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0: All right, everyone. I want to thank you all for listening to today's episode of Sunday Cruisin'. A big shout out to Isaac Quintero, Edgar Osorio, Mike Cubas, Elias, and Danny Double G. Of course, the G-Force boys and all the Frisco freaks. Stay cool. Till next time. Ciao.
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2: Welcome to another episode of Nonviolence Radio. I'm your host, Stephanie Van Hook, and I'm here in the studio with my co-host and news anchor of the Nonviolence Report, Michael Nagler, and we are from the Meta Center for Nonviolence in Petaluma, California. On today's show, we're going to have a conversation with independent scholar and educator and also board member of the Meta Center for Nonviolence, Sephora Arbab. Her book that she's currently submitted, it's in manuscript form still, The Ecstasy and the Anarchy of Nonviolence, The Intersectionality of the Hudai Kidmatgar Resistance in the Northwest Frontier of British India. The book focuses on the vernacular literature of a very popular Muslim nonviolent movement of the 1930s British India. Sephora's work looks at women's resistance literature and she uses an intersectional feminist and decolonial lens to illustrate how they articulated the key factors for nonviolent transformation. And now this is an important movement for us to study today, first of all, because its story is getting lost in the pages of history. And when nonviolent movements get lost, we no longer are able to learn from them. And that's how nonviolence builds. That's how we grow nonviolence, is by learning what happened in the past, what direction did it go, what strategies, techniques did they use, what was the commitment, and we build on it because this is a long-term movement. It's not one-off. There's so many different campaigns, and so it's so important not to lose our nonviolent history. But it's also extremely important because this is an example of nonviolence in the Muslim world. And with this was in a decolonial context, but we're still in this place where the countries that hold so much power today are villainizing Arab countries and Muslim people, saying that they're violent. And yet this movement shows something different, doesn't it? It shows that within Islam, there's a tradition of nonviolence. And I think that's really what's special about Sephora's research about the Hudai Kidmatgar movement, is that she's going to show us that this is already in Islam. They're rediscovering parts of their culture. There's this story that's being told about this movement in other literature. I think Eknath Ishwaran, for example, has a book, Nonviolent Soldier of Islam, that did some good work by letting people know about this movement, but also falls into the same tropes that, Pashtun people were violent, angry, revenge-centered people who had this leader, Bacha Khan, come along who knew Gandhi, and this is all Gandhi's influence. Now, Sephora blows that argument apart, and very deservedly so, by showing that no,

0: These are stereotypes that were perpetuated by British colonialism about a people who, even in some ways, did internalize these stereotypes, but that was not who they were. And the movement was not just Bacha Khan. It was just not Khan Abdul Ghaffar Khan, who we'll be learning about in today's interview. It was a movement of people. And the most important thing here, which I haven't even gotten to yet, is that they started a nonviolent army. That's why this is so interesting. That not only did they resist British colonialism through different institutions and changing the worldview, but they actually engaged in conflict without weapons. And there's an incredible story, Michael, I would like to invite you to share it, about the Kisikani Bazaar, which is extremely sad, but it's really illustrates the paradox of repression in nonviolence. Why don't you tell us a little bit about that?
1: Yeah, this was a nonviolent, peaceful demonstration. I think we're talking about 1930, I'm not sure, in an area called the Kisakani Bazaar. The British were very nervous. They were always terribly frightened and nervous about the coup de grâce, by the Pathans in general. And that always leads to very, very bad outcomes. Anyway, they ordered the people to disperse. They didn't. And then they ordered firing. And it was the precursor to the Jallianwala Bagh massacre in India. So actually, it must have been in the late 1920s. And all day long, they fired and fired and fired into this crowd. And they killed a lot of people. There were heroic stories of a young fellow in his teens standing in front of the contingent, baring his chest in front of a British rifle and saying, "Go ahead, shoot me," which they accommodated him. They did. But it leads to the paradox of repression, as you were saying, in the sense that this really stripped away the mask from the British Raj as the civilizing element in India. And, of course, Abdul Ghaffar Khan then arises as a great leader and becomes, very much, they called him the Frontier Gandhi. Mm-hmm. He himself said, "No, there's only one Gandhi."
0: Yeah, and they were definitely friends. But the paradox of repression was that it grew the movement from maybe 10,000 to swelling
1: 80,000.
0: Up at one point up to 80,000.
1: Yeah.
0: People unarmed in an army. I think that's incredible. And just, I did do a little fact check while you were speaking. It was in 1930.
1: Oh, okay. Yeah, right, so the first time.
0: Thank you so much, Michael, for that.
1: Sure.
0: And when we've completed the interview, I'd love to get some more of your thoughts before we go into the nonviolence report. But for now, let's turn to this interview, really, really interesting, with Sephora Arbab.

0: you set the stage for us historically to better understand what was this movement called the Kudai Khidmatgar, and what about the quote-unquote leader, Khan Abdul Ghaffar Khan? Let's just start there.
1: Okay. So Ghaffar Khan was part of a prior decolonial movement, and it was more focused on, he was more focused on social reformation of his own society. So it didn't start off as an anti-colonial resistance movement. It was more about how do we change our own society, educate a largely illiterate population, bring women out into the public sphere. And so there was a prior movement that he was part of with two other very famous resistance fighters also. And the Khudai Khidmatgar movement was initially, Khudai Khidmatgar means servants of God. So if it's a bit of a hard to pronounce, with the kh sound in Pashto is hard to pronounce for most people. So the servants of God, and they were also called the red shirts because they wore red, brick red colored uniforms, the army itself. So this was initially a voluntary organization for older members who wanted to just come and help with the village sanitation and the educational institutions and conflict resolution and just taking care of the community, so to speak. But Ghaffar Khan, he walked from literally from village to village, and this was a village-oriented movement. Even though the Pashtuns are mainly an agrarian society, the city people and the educated people were not attracted to this. It was the people in the villages, the ordinary sort of people who really were attracted to the idea of education and the idea of changing their society and unifying Pashtun society, because there was so much tribal conflict and so much blood feuds and all of those things. That's what they were trying to overcome, so that they could create a unified nation. And so Ghaffar Khan would walk from village to village telling people about his vision, and that's how the Khudai Khidmatgar movement actually grew in the villages, from the villages. And then they became so popular that the other organizations merged into it. And they had many different arms, you could say, different branches. So the army was just one branch. The army with their training camps and drills and stuff. They would do physical training, but the main thing, the impetus was to change the culture and change people's consciousness. Bacha Khan says in his autobiography, Abdul Ghaffar Khan is known as Bacha Khan in the vernacular. He says in his autobiography that real revolution is a change in consciousness. And that's why their focus was on education so much. And so the Khudai Khidmatgars set up schools in different areas, but they also had a journal which they published on a biweekly basis, very popular journal that was not just in the Northwest Frontier province circulated there, but in the tribal areas in Afghanistan, in the diaspora, in Australia, and in America and everywhere. So there's copies of it lying with people in all kinds of areas, because it later got, most of it, the public copies were, archival copies were destroyed by the Pakistan government when they were declared the Khudai Khidmatgar movement as traitors to the Pakistani state. So it was this multifaceted, this multi-pronged approach to social reformation. And the Pakhtun Journal was where the women who were participating in it would contribute their poetry, because it was still a conservative society, so they couldn't come out to join the army as such directly. Even though there is one account where they ask Ghaffar Khan, can we form our own army and can we wear uniforms and create our own jargas so that we can be part of this system and but we can do it. I don't know what happened to that request. That's the only mention of it that I read in their journal. So the journal, and then they would also, the Khudai Khidmatgar would also perform dramas and poetry recitals. And so it was, what I'm trying to say is that they were trying to change not just their physical circumstances, but their imaginary and the ethos as well. That was the main focus. And especially the representations of Pashtuns as a violent people. as an intrinsically white, this very racial profiling that the British colonial, it's especially virulent in British colonial literature, but it also got internalized by the Pashtuns themselves to a large degree. So yes, so it wasn't, it is, you can't just call it a peacekeeping force. It was much more than that, is what I'm trying to say. It was like, and they were building an alternative system to the colonial one. So I think that's where they were quite unique in that.
0: This is a nonviolent army. The schools, they're based on new values, a nonviolent worldview.
1: That was the main thrust, was to decolonize, not just from a British colonialism, but from their own kind of values system, where violence is valorized as something that is an honorable way to exist. Because violence was not, the violence that the Pashtun society engages in even now, especially the concept of badal. So there's a whole code of Pashtun wali. So there are codes of conduct, of normative codes of conduct on how you behave as a Pashtun. And one of the codes is called badal. And it's often translated as revenge or retribution. And it's associated with people who are, if a member of your family is wronged or killed, then you are honor bound to go and take revenge or retribution. Now, this is misunderstood by people thinking that one person will just come and pick up a gun and shoot you, and then another person will come and pick up a gun and shoot you back, kind of thing. It's not that. It's more encoded than that. There's a whole process of why you would shoot a person in the first place. There has to be something very drastically wrong that they have done. And you have to also remember that this was a tribal society that was not, that governed themselves. It was governed later on through the nation state system and the colonial system, but they governed themselves. So these were ways of adjudication, actually. So if somebody had done something very wrong, you were allowed to take them out, so to speak. Right? And if you didn't, your honor was sullied. So it was very much associated. So honor and violence got associated. What the Khudai Khidmatgars did was to disassociate honor from violence. And I think that was a huge shift that they did, and they reassociated honor with nonviolence. And the nonviolent way of fighting, they would say, is a much more braver way to fight against any wrong that has been done. So they would emphasize badal, which actually literally means reciprocity. It does not actually mean revenge. It means something, so you can do something good in exchange for something good that somebody else has done. That's all it means, badal, is an exchange. And so they emphasize the literal meaning of badal, that this is reciprocity in exchange, and let's come together and sit and discuss what the wrong was that has been done. So they set up these, Jirga system is already part of the society, but they set up councils more often in an organized fashion than is normally done. And what this did was two things. It not only brought people together to voice the wrongs that have been done to them and try to solve them in different ways than in violence, but it took away the colonial government's power, which was especially embedded in law and the courts and so on. And they said, we're bringing law and order to a savage tribal peoples. So the colonial government, of course, couldn't abide that. So there were two things that they really knocked the pillar out of, actually more than two. But the law, by setting up alternate systems of conflict resolution and passing judgments on things, and education, which also the colonial government wanted to be in charge of because they wanted to change subjectivity according to what they thought were norms. And so they started vernacular school system, which also knocked out. That was also the decolonial thrust of it. And then also the idea of a nonviolent Pashtun took out the representational aspect of colonial literature, that Pashtuns are just violent. They only understand the language of the gun. They don't understand any other language. So it was on many levels that they were decolonizing themselves from their own customs as well as from colonial domination.
0: There's a lot to unpack in all of this, isn't there? That's why you've done so much. It's also, we're at a time where we're looking at past movements with new eyes, I'd say, too. So this movement is showing that there's a way out, that we can turn things around by looking at the way that the Pashtuns were able to discover their connection to a more nonviolent way of being. I think that's an amazing legacy to leave the modern world, is that there's a way out. Look how violent our world is today, and what are some of the things that this movement did that we can learn from? Why was the movement repressed? Why was Khan thrown into prison? Why was this movement itself a threat?
1: So answer your question in two parts. First, the part about learning from our own societies. I think what was very powerful about them was that they tapped into the local ethos, not just to change it, like the concept of badal, but they also tapped into different Pashtun Wali codes, such as Nanawati, which is literally means to enter into. And it was one of the traditional ways in which blood feuds were ended, when the mother of one of the feuding families would go into the house of another feuding family. And generally she would do it with a Quran on her head to signify that she's coming in sincerity. And the other family was obliged to let her enter into the house. They had to. It was part of the hospitality codes and all of that. So once she enters into the house, obviously you cannot engage in violence. You now have to be hospitable and engage in dialogue and stuff. So that code got emphasized, and the code of hospitality, the code of forgiveness. But what was even more incredible, and you see this especially through the women's poetry, is that they emphasized Islam. They're saying that this is an enlightened, nonviolence is an enlightened form of Islam, or it is Islam, but you don't recognize its aspect of Islam. And everybody understood it because they articulated it through Sufi metaphors that people were already familiar with. So union with the sacred beloved and going and destroying your ego in order to achieve this more beautiful union with the sacred. That was seen as a nonviolent war, the path on war. So there's so much poetry about how nonviolence was this real, it really opened up the idea of Sufi enlightenment and Sufi and the destruction of your ego, which made it possible. Because so then the ego got associated with violence, and violence then in turn got associated with collaboration with colonialism. So if you're engaging in violence, you're upholding that system which serves colonial domination. So they were able to do all of that, but it was done so quickly within a few years because the movement started in 1929, and it was ended by Pakistan in the 1950s, and I'll get to that question about why it was a threat to them. So it was only just a span of 30 years, and all of this change, very dramatic change, happened. But it's not so dramatic if you actually understand the literature, and they were just tapping into the meanings that were already available to them. So this idea that Abdul Ghaffar Khan came and miraculously transformed a violent culture doesn't hold up when you look at how everybody understood what nonviolence was and understood it through the framework of Islam. And women demanded their rights, especially for education and coming out in the public sphere through the discourse of Islam, which is also very relevant today, I think, by saying that Islam has given us the rights, equal rights, and Islam enjoins us to go and study as far as China. That's sort of a very quite famous thing, that go and study and find knowledge as far as China, because that is what each human being is duty-bound to do. So I think it's significant on that level as well, that how they tapped into existing customs, existing imaginaries, existing narratives, existing practices. And so it was very much rooted in the land. But then their message can be translated into any society, especially societies that are extremely violent, because these norms exist everywhere. And so that's, I think that's why it was extremely relevant to understand on their own terms and not just as this, oh, unique movement that had a nonviolent army that was brought about through the leadership of Abdullah Farhan. Now, the reason they were put into prison, firstly by the British, was because they were such a threat against colonial rule. This area is still a very precarious border territory. It is the northwest of, it was the northwest of British India. And the border, they created the border. The British created that three-layered border. One was the nation state of Afghanistan, one was the tribal territories, and then one was the northwest frontier province. This used to be the open gateway to India. So they turned an open, porous, what would it be called, crossroads or a thoroughfare, and they closed it up into three very heavily militarized border territories. And it's still one of the most heavily militarized border territories, still. So that was one, the threat of the unification of the Pashtuns on both sides of that, on two sides of the border. There were three aspects of the border, the Pashtuns in the province, in the tribal territories, and in Afghanistan. And so that was a threat. And also the idea of a nonviolent Pashtun didn't suit colonial representation because this was they recruited heavily for the British army, the Indian army from the Pashtuns. And so the idea of a warrior race serves that. So there were other places also that it wasn't just the Pashtuns, the Gurkhas in Nepal and the Punjabi Rajputs. And these were all classified as warrior races and they were recruited into the Indian army. So for colonial and then education, the vernacular education was another threat to colonial domination. So on many levels, it was a very threatening force to colonial. So that's why Ghaffar Khan was imprisoned so many times. But the reason that the Pakistani government then were against the Khudai Khidmatgars were because they didn't want India to be partitioned into India and Pakistan because it was done in the name of religious difference, that Muslims cannot live with Hindus and Hindus are a different race from Muslims. And Ghaffar Khan was part of the All India National Congress Committee, so which was the main anti-colonialist nationalist movement. He was very good friends with Gandhi and Nehru and close friends, but also on the Congress Working Committee. And when Pakistan was being created, they were saying, no, India cannot be divided along religious lines because we are representing, the Congress Party is representing all of India, Muslims as well as Hindus and Sikhs and so on. But there was a different party, the All India Muslim League, that was created. And they said, no, we represent all of India's Muslims. And the Congress Party is just a Hindu party. The fact that the Northwest Frontier was one of the largest Muslim majority provinces was part of the Congress Committee. And they didn't want the partition of India along religious lines. They didn't want the partition of India at all, actually. Disrupted that narrative of this Pakistan's been created in the name of all Indian Muslims. And they were constantly refuting the idea that Hindus and Muslims are so different that they cannot live together in peace because they say, well, we've been living together in peace for a very long time. There are still actually Hindu and Sikhs in the tribal territories that are still living there. There's even a temple in Peshawar, a Hindu temple right next to a mosque. It's functional and still operating. So it's still one of those false narratives. So once Pakistan was created, then they were declared traitors. And they were a threat in different ways because they were not only undermining that narrative of Muslimness and Pakistan being conjoined, but the fact that they were criticizing the All India Muslim League that created Pakistan, that you are just reproducing the colonial state structures and you're reproducing colonial narratives and you're not doing anything different. You're just replacing the colonial government with this other elite government. So they were a threat on that level also, this whole critique of that government. And they were very much rooted in the subaltern population and not in the elites, because the elites were not part of that movement, really. They didn't, even though a lot of landowning khans were part of it, Bacha Khan himself, was a landowning Khan, but most of the population of the movement were from the subaltern classes.
0: I want to go back to when you were talking about the revenge aspect and the violence, but then you talk about women's participation as the kind of redefining the ideas of violence, of violent badal. Because when I hear the idea of honor killing, it feels like a very masculine approach to resolving our disputes. So can you speak to uprooting a more patriarchal idea of who we are?
1: Yes, absolutely. The women's poetry is amazing in that they do not speak about colonialism in any really significant way. They're just talking about their freedom from patriarchal tradition. And they say it directly in no uncertain terms. And they also very strikingly liken patriarchy to colonial domination. And they say at that time, this is a modern thing like intersectional critiques and so on. But they say, they tell the Khudai Khidmat Gar men, you are asking for your freedom from the British, but you are denying us our freedom. And what wrong have we committed that you cage us for life in our homes? And it's considered a shame or a dishonor if we come out of our homes or if we get educated. So their whole poetry is aimed at upturning patriarchal tradition. But very interestingly, they do it in the name of Islam. They say, no, Islam has given us these rights, and they conjoin Pashtun patriarchy with pre-Islamic Arab tribalism, which was famous for killing their baby girls, infanticide, and not giving women their rights and no property rights and so on. So that pre-Islamic time is called jahalia, or ignorance. And so they keep using that word jahalia, jahalat, when they're talking about Pashtun traditions. So they, in a sense, they're saying that Pashtun patriarchy does not understand Islam. It's pre-Islamic. It's, and non-violence, which is giving us our rights and allowing us our freedom, is enlightened Islam come to liberate us. So their poetry is just amazing with all of that stuff in it. When I read it the first time, I was like, wow, this is like feminism with no reference to Western feminism, right? So there's no reference even to Indian, the women's movement that was going on in the larger Indian. I'm sure there was influences and they must have heard about it, but there's no direct sort of reference to that kind of feminism. And so it's quite amazing. And the fact that even in the very famous by Ghani Khan, who was Bacha Khan's eldest son, and he's a very famous poet, and he writes a poem on nonviolence, which is absolutely brilliant. So the poem turns on the figure of the feminine, of the women going to the houses, the Nanawati tradition, to ask for conciliation. So the whole poem, like, it starts off by depicting the Khudai Khidmatgar as these enlightened warriors, mystical warriors that are going out to battle now unarmed. But the whole poem turns towards nonviolence on the figure of the women going and asking. So it's saying, no, we're turning our coats because of this feminine aspect of reconciliation. And the poem ends with a very other sort of resident metaphor of Leila and Majnu, which are two lovers, like Romeo and Juliet. They're very famous in all of Asia and East Asia, West Asia, and everywhere, the story of Leila and Majnu. And the poem ends on the idea of love, of Leila as the figure of the beloved, sacred beloved. And it asks, let's see if Leila can abandon herself to Majnu for love alone. So Ghani Khan is asking the question, so let's see if this politics of love can become a norm and can become part of the wider sphere, can be enduring, and so on. So it ends on the figure of the feminine as well, is what I'm trying to point to. So it was very significant that the whole movement was attached to the idea of emancipating women. It started off like that. Ghafar Khan says he went to an all-Congress meeting, and he saw how women, other Indian women, were active in it. And he wanted to bring that kind of political awareness to Pashtun women, and he was hoping that once women come out into the public sphere, we will know that we've achieved a unified and an enlightened new nation. So women became a signifier of that. There's another poem, Bacha Khan's March to Mardan, which is also about this movement. He only writes two poems about this movement, very surprisingly. He has so many other poems, but he was very reluctant. He was a reluctant Khudai Khidmatgar, let's put it that way. I think because of his, maybe a little bit of conflict with his father and the father trying to rein him into becoming a Khudai Khidmatgar and so on. So he's a very interesting figure, though. But the other poem, Bacha Khan, March and Mardan, likens Ghafar Khan to a Sufi, very famous Sufi mystic called Mansur al-Halaj. And Mansur al-Halaj is very famous in all Sufi tradition and all poetry as a figure of an enlightened resistance fighter, in a way. Because he utters the word, when he becomes enlightened, he utters, Inna al-Haqqa, I am the truth. Haqq is one of the names of God, 99 names of God in the Quran. So when he says, Inna al-Haqqa, I am the truth, he's in a sense saying, I am God. It was taken as, I am Haqq. It could be misunderstood that way. So he was executed for uttering blasphemy. So he became very famous for that reason. But the Sufi mystics point out that when he's saying in al-Haqqa, I am the truth, it is referring to the oneness of God, right? The spirit of God is within me, it is within you, it is within everybody. And there's a concept called Wahadatul Wujud that is very prevalent. It starts with Ibn Arabi's writings, even though he doesn't use this term. But the idea that God is in everything, the sacred is in everything is sacred, essentially, because it is a manifestation of the divine. So if that is understood, if the world is understood that way, that even there are Quranic injunctions against even picking a leaf off a tree, you're not supposed to pick a leaf off a tree or cut a tree because that's considered sacrilegious. So what does that mean, essentially? So you can make further references that if everything is sacred, then killing one human being is, you know, killing. And then I think there is a verse in the Quran that says that if you kill one person, you are killing. It's like killing so many, or I'm not sure of the exact verbiage of that. But so this concept of Wahadat al-Wujud runs through their Sufi understandings of what nonviolence is, this sacred way of being in the world.
0: Have you met anybody who is part of this movement?
1: She's no longer alive, and it was a Khudai Khidmatgar woman, very famous, Rifjan Khattak. She was a very famous poet. I think I have one of her poems as well here. Yeah, this is one of her poems. Come, Pashtun girls of the frontier, let's talk about our sorrows one with the other. You have accepted the life of hell. Why send your daughters there also? For God's sake, take care of their education if you want your daughters to have a taste of life. You've made necklaces and shackles. You've made necklaces, shackles, and handcuffs their music. God only knows what crime they are being caged for. Alifjan Khattak, very prolific contributor to the Pakhtun Journal. And the Pakhtun Journal held a contest about the best article or poem against why women should wear the veil. And she won that contest twice about why women should not be veiled and be inside the homes. But when I went to see her, obviously she still had a chadar on her head. So this is a traditional way that Pashtun women in the villages cover themselves. There's no full hijab or anything like that. They just cover their hair and wear a white chadar like that. That's the traditional way that women cover themselves in villages. So I asked her, I said, did your poems and did your activism have any effect on the veiling of women? And she said, no, even at this age, I wear a chadar when I go out. And so do my nieces. Her nieces were sitting around with her. But she had married at a young age, but she left her husband, came back home and educated herself. And she had earned a double master's degree in Urdu and Pashto literature or English literature. I forget what it was. And then when she came back after she got divorced, she started teaching at schools in her area. And she taught all her life. And that area is pretty remote part of the province, but it is one of the most highly educated. The levels of literacy are one of the highest in that whole region. And her nieces and her daughter, they all were educated also, and some of them were working outside the home as well. So I think, even though she said she didn't make a difference, I think she really did make a difference, at least in her household. So that was the, this was the, I think she was one of the last living Khudai Khidmatgars when I was doing my research. But there is another great book by Mukhaliki Banerjee. It's called The Pathan Unarmed. And she went to the province and interviewed, I think she was doing her dissertation in the 1990s. And she interviewed a lot of Khudai Khidmatgars at that time, and that book is based on that. So that's a really great resource for somebody who wants to look into it further, because it's accounts, first-hand accounts of the Khudai Khidmatgars. Yeah, unfortunately, they're all gone, and now it's just sort of memories of their grandchildren left and memories of them left. And but even though their literature was destroyed, their history was distorted by Pakistan, in 2008, the political party that is run by the grandson of Abdul Ghaffar Khan, they came into power. And they revived the history and took away that status of traitors. And so the literature started coming back in the archives. So when I was doing my research, the literature was emerging at that time in the archives and libraries and stuff like that. So that status is now highly improved. People don't regard the Khudai Khidmatgars as traitors or Abdul Ghaffar Khan. He's acknowledged as one of the great nationalist leaders of Indian independence now.
0: So your work is also in terms of keeping their story present and told so that it isn't erased in history as well.
1: Especially the women, because the women, even people who know about the movement, don't know about the amount of number of women who participated in it and the significance of what they were saying and why they were saying what they were saying. And the amazing sort of articulation of, you saw Alifjan Khataka's poem, she likens the adornment of women, necklaces, and what a woman is supposed to be, quietly staying at home and adorned and stuff. She's saying, those are our shackles. Why are you willingly wearing them? And so that whole discourse is so significant, especially today, I think, where women think that this is a phenomenon or a Western phenomenon to ask for your liberation from being segregated and cloistered and so on. But this was very much part of, so I think their, especially their articulations are so important to understand. And the Khudai Khidmatgars' views of nonviolence, how they view nonviolence themselves. I think that's very important to understand, because people just look at it from the outside. Here's an army and they did this. But their actual, how they internalized that whole phenomenon, what made them turn towards nonviolence so readily and in such large numbers. Like I mentioned before, everybody in the province was either part of the army, this army, they were writing for the Pakhtun Journal, and then they had a political branch called the Frontier Congress that was in alliance with the All India National Congress. So they had the Frontier Congress Committee, which was the provincial branch of that. And they won elections 3 times in the province once it was held. They didn't have complete power because the British government had vetoing power. So any time they had any legislation that would have really decolonized the province, that would get vetoed by the governor. But they did. They were so popular. And so there were people who were part of the political movement, part of the literary movement, part of the educational circles, or just sympathetic to their anti-colonial nationalist kind of aims. And people still have stories about that time and who was in there. And yeah, so everybody's family has some member that was part of this movement. Yeah.
0: And I can't help but think, how is this relevant to politics today? And I know that you've been thinking a lot about enlightened anarchy. And I know that you've also, as so many of us, have been particularly concerned about the genocide in Gaza and the problem of nation states. So I wonder, where do these areas align for you, this movement from history to what we're looking at today? And I wonder if you see any connections there.
1: I make the argument in my book that enlightened anarchy is a term that Gandhi used. And it's a term for the ideal of what nonviolence is aspiring towards, the ideal kind of socio-political that the nonviolence is aspiring towards. And he makes the argument that once people become so morally evolved when they've embodied nonviolence, that they will not need political institutions or policing or armies or anything to enforce laws or legislation on them. They will do it themselves, because sort of the Kantian kind of, they will know what is morally correct and they will do it and they won't need enforcement from outside. And so the idea is that people will create societies that are very egalitarian and they will all come together and decide in a consensus democracy kind of fashion. And so that was his vision. But I make the argument in my book that was already what the Khudai Khatmatgars were doing, because they were already, the anarchic ethos was part of Pashtun tribal culture anyway. They were always considered themselves not bound by state laws, but by their own kind of codes of Pashtun wali, and they would come together and do, and it was a consensus democracy thing. Everybody had to voice their concerns and then people would take account into. So that's how they came to different decision-making processes. And so when you add nonviolence to that, and if you think of nonviolence as this enlightened form of being in the world, and you're thinking of it in not just in religious terms, but just even in secular terms, because the Khudai Khatmatgar movement, even though they were using the vocabulary of Islam, was a secular movement. It included Muslims, Hindus, and Sikhs, and they didn't want partition on the basis of religious lines or anything. It was very much a secular movement. And so they, when you combine that idea of understanding nonviolence as an enlightened way of being in the world, and you have this anarchic ethos. So my argument is that's what they were aiming for, to create a society. They were not aiming for a nation state society. And so when the idea of partition came along, when the India and Pakistan were being proposed as two separate states, Zafar Khan proposed a third, he wanted a third alternative called Pakhtunistan. And so there's a hot debate around what Pakhtunistan means, and it's still considered a very seditious term in my Pakistanis, that they are, you know, wanting to separate from Pakistan and be their own nation state. But my argument is, no, they wanted to preserve the way that they were doing politics already, their idea of consensus democracies and not being governed by one single ruler, by centralized authority. They didn't want centralized authority. And so I'm saying that's what it represented, at least at that time. Then later on, it got politically muddied and Afghanistan took it on. And there are many meanings to Pakhtunistan. But at that time when he called for the idea of a third option, I think that's what he meant, was to preserve this kind of enlightened anarchy or to bring it into being fully. It comes from the Khudai Khatmatgar literature itself. And I feel that today, I think it's imperative for us to think of different forms of political outside of the nation state structure, because that is, we can see how violent that is and how it profits off of death and destruction. So there's no, I do not feel there is a way to fix the problem from a system that its whole economy is geared toward death and destruction. It's just a contradiction in my view that economy would change towards life and equality and justice when there is no profit for it in that. So it has to, the whole system has to shift. And that's hopefully my work moving forward is to emphasize that in some fashion or the other.
0: For those of you just tuning in, you're here at Nonviolence Radio, and we've been sharing an interview with Sephora Arbab. She's an independent scholar and educator. And we've been talking to her about her research on the movement of the Khudai Khatmatgar and their
2: emphasis on nonviolence, building a nonviolent army, and also rediscovering nonviolence within their culture. Her book manuscript, which will be published sometime soon, is called The Ecstasy and the Anarchy of Nonviolence, The Intersectionality of the Hudai Kinmatgar Resistance in the Northwest Frontier of British India. Sephora, you can find her at sephorarbob.org, and she's also a member of the board of directors at the Meta Center for Nonviolence. You can also contact her at info@metacenter.org. So, Michael, this has been a lot. I'd like to turn to you now for your nonviolence report, as well as any comments that you might have that came up while listening to Sephora's interview.
3: Thank you, Stephanie. Many, many comments did come up. I think I'll just select one. Sephora mentioned this famous line from the Quran that anyone who takes a life, it is as though he killed all of humankind, and anyone who saves one life, it is as though he saves all of humankind. Interestingly enough, that very same identical set of lines is found in the Torah. So I've always found that a kind of, very hopeful, very suggestive little connection. I'm going to reach way back into prehistory for a moment because it touches on the concept that Sephora was ending on, actually. What kind of polity is ideal for reducing violence? Now, there's a site that was recently excavated. It's really being worked on now. It has only a quarter done. It's in an area in Turkey called Göbekli Tepe, which I gather means Potbelly Mountain. And the amazing thing about this development, this site, is that it is 12,000 years old. So this is a time of prehistory when humans were supposed to be hunter-gatherers, living at or near caves and using stone tools. And what you see here is a massive establishment of beautiful stone pillars with beautiful carvings on them. Evidently, it was some kind of ritual site. They haven't found any human remains there, so there's not that kind of stuff to go on. But here's why I want to bring it in here, and that is that this site was occupied for over 3,000 years, and it shows no sign of conflict. So it doesn't rule out the possibility 100%, but that length of time, you would expect, a broken bone, an arrowhead, or a smashed wall, something like that. But we don't see any of the signs that victory in battle would produce and has produced in countless other ancient and modern cultures. Okay, so I'm going to turn now to our favorite peace institution, unarmed civilian peacekeeping, and the nonviolent peace force. Violent conflict and displacement take a great toll on mental health, which goes on to fuel further violence. So, recently we have become aware that by addressing trauma as an integral part of unarmed civilian protection, UCP, nonviolent peace force has been interrupting this cycle. So from South Sudan to Ukraine, to the United States, they are fostering long-term healing by addressing trauma, supporting communities, and establishing their own care systems. And I cite this as an excellent example of when you do the right thing based on the right principle, it leads to all kinds of right results which you hadn't anticipated. I was in at the beginning of the Foundation of Nonviolent Peace Force, and it was very far from our imagination at that point that we'd be addressing trauma and many other things. Another aspect of this work is in South Sudan, since 2010, thousands of South Sudanese, mainly women, are now engaged in their own security. Whereas before, their attitude was always, well, when the militia attacks us, quote, somebody will come and protect us. So that's another big step forward in human understanding that's taking place because of this intervention of nonviolence. Meanwhile, back here in the States, Nonviolent Peace Force has been showing New York City youth. These are young people between the ages of 14 and 18, showing them how to stay safe and take care of each other. In other words, building community at the most basic level. And over the across the river in Camden, New Jersey, the homicide rate has been lowered by 450%. So these are just some of the many stories of nonviolent solutions that were discussed in July 30th at the Solutions Circle. And part of their collaboration with Pache Bene's program for called 2026, the Year of Nonviolent Solutions. One of these is happening in Atlanta, where they are creating sanctuary zones where people refuse to cooperate with ICE or the police. It's a coalition that in Atlanta that is building the infrastructure to practice real community safety, kind of our domestic version of what we've been seeing in South Sudan. And there are a couple of important principles that are pretty well known in the field that have become prominent here. I'd like to mention them. One is parallel institutions. People forced to do things for themselves that the regime won't do for them and possibly even is taking away from them. And during the course of nonviolent resistance as a major part of what we call a constructive program has been this phenomenon of building parallel institutions so that when the regime is dislodged, the authoritarian pressure is off, you don't just look around and say, well, we have to reinvent the wheel and start from scratch. And this has actually led to backsliding, very unfortunately, in many cases. So this is a part of nonviolent learning that you touched on, Stephanie, early on in your talk. And I wanted to mention that it has also been formalized way back in the 1990s, when a young fellow named Sergei Popovich, who was kind of a very prominent figure in the resistance against Slobodan Milosevic, who is in prison in The Hague right now for his many crimes, that they started an organization called CANVAS, the Center for Advanced Nonviolence Actions and Strategies. So that became a formal institutional teaching tool. So it's not just person to person, and that's very good. Now, this next comment I want to share with you, this next item is, or several of them are in the top on the general question, would it really be so difficult? In 2021, New Mexico became the first state in the United States to offer universal free child care. Horrors, obviously a form of creeping socialism. But what was the result? They saved $12,000 per year per family, and the policy has now helped to lift 120,000 people out of poverty. The system helps parents stay in school, pursue careers, build financial stability. And it's paid for through, get this, taxes on fossil fuel companies. So the program has even raised the wages for child care providers. And this reminded me of a phenomenon that was noticed in Colombia when the U.S. was bombing coca farms to destroy the supply chain of cocaine. And it was pointed out that it would be 20 times cheaper to support the farmers so they didn't have to grow coca, which they hated anyway. They just wanted to grow food crops. But, you know, people reach for the solution that they understand, even though it is very much not the favorable one, not an advantageous one. One other item, in Boston, housing providers have been building more than 7,000 apartments, and they went from having highest eviction rate to zero evictions in 2021. Again, just by supporting people to work out manageable repayment plans, for example, so they could get their rent paid. So this is a great example of change making its way up from the bottom. And I guess I will have to end there.
2: Thank you so much, Michael, for that nonviolence report. And we want to thank our mother station, KWMR, for making this show possible. To our guest today, Sephora Arbab. 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And to our syndicators at the Pacifica Network, Waging Nonviolence, thank you very much. And to you, all of our listeners, until the next time, please take care of one another. We'll be back in 2 weeks.

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1: This is Seeking Peace on Earth, a Peace Talks radio special. Highlights from just one of our seasons of programs on peacemaking and nonviolent conflict resolution. I'm series producer Paul Ingalls with Suzanne Kreider. And if you're looking to hear or read more about any of the excerpts that you'll hear today, go to peacetalksradio.com and look for the 2017 season. That included, not surprisingly, an episode that Suzanne did on how to deal with political stress and how to coexist with people who diametrically oppose your political point of view. Suzanne talked with three counselors, including Irene Green from Minneapolis.
2: The current social political situation has caused a lot of problems in many families where there are political differences. And this has caused a lot of pain. And certainly if people want to communicate with each other and try to maybe accept those differences. I have people in my family and people that I've worked with who have decided we're going to agree to disagree for the sake of the larger sake of love and goodness in our family. But interpersonally, people can be very, very hurt by someone crossing out their vote at the poll that says who they can love or where they can go to the bathroom or where they can live.
3: It's absolutely essential that people find ways, common touch point.
1: Chicago area therapist Nancy Molitor.
3: Especially if they're in a situation where they're feeling increasingly polarized, whether it's at work, in their community, within their own family. I'm hearing lots of very sad stories where people are coming to get, you know, being invited to graduation parties and weddings and very important events that families have looked forward to for a long time. And somehow somebody brings up the subject of politics and the whole tenor of the situation goes downhill. In many cases, what I tell people is, you know, if you know that your brother-in-law feels very differently politically than you do, stay away from bringing up that subject. And it seems obvious, but you would be amazed at how many people don't realize that that's not a good idea. Or they get drawn into it. They let themselves get baited and drawn into a discussion.
4: Nancy, when you say we should find common touch points, as psychologists, give us some examples of what those could be.
3: Well, that's a very good question. Most people can agree around things like children's well-being, eating healthy food, our kids need a better public school, right? Or something that is not going to be conflictual. And there's usually things that aren't conflictual. It just takes a little more time sometimes to find them.
1: Nancy Molitor from the Chicago area, Irene Green from the Minneapolis area. Both of them have told Suzanne that some degree of avoidance of those who disagree with you might be in order, or at least careful, conscious conversation. New Mexico therapist Bob Thompson has more to say about that.
5: Well, of course we should be talking to each other. In the absence of talk, we have oftentimes aggressive action, and that's not one of the things that I think is useful to any of us. So if we're going to resolve differences of opinion or different belief systems, we have to talk about it. We have to come to understand. I always think of Gandhi when the Civil War was going on and he was starving himself as a protest. And the two leaders of the factions came to him and said, you have to start eating. And he said, well, I will. As soon as the Civil War stops, I'll start eating again. And one of the men said, you know, there's no way out for me because I've done horrible things. I've killed women and children and babies. And Gandhi said, well, there is a way for you. And the guy looked at him like he was out of his mind. He's been starving, so

0: clearly must be out of his mind. And he said, what you have to do, he said, there's thousands of orphans out there now because of this war. He said, you have to go out and you have to get a child who's an orphan. But it has to be a child from the other side. And you have to bring them into your home and raise them with that religion that you're fighting about. Their religion. That teaches understanding in a profound way. I think that's what we have to do in the world when we have all these people with different ideas. If we're not communicating and really understanding each other because we can't listen to each other, then trouble happens. You know, he's suggesting if you are really in disagreement with somebody to the point where you'd be willing to do violence, it probably would make sense to really come to understand that way much better than you do, because you probably don't.
1: And Bob, what if you want to engage, say go to lunch or talk to a person who's on the political spectrum opposite of you?
0: My own sense about what helps communication go better when people have very different views is to be able to articulate clearly what the other person's view is, to the point where they're saying, you really do understand where I'm coming from and why I'm coming from there. That tends to have defenses go down. The person doesn't feel like they have to turn the volume up and scream louder because I didn't hear them, because they know I did hear them, because I've just articulated exactly their position to the point where they're shaking their head. That's exactly right. We've made it right for them. And then we're in a position to talk about what it's like from our point of view, and if, and it usually does, start to stir them up because it's so different than their own, we can say, did I understand you? And they will probably say, yeah. And they say, well, then try to afford me the opportunity of understanding me too. It helps.
2: Albuquerque Counselor Bob Thompson from our show on political stress. And as we said, more at peacetalksradio.com in the June 2017 episode. An ongoing conflict in the U.S., it seems, is hate speech. Circumstances put it back in the news all too often, raising the question of how should citizens challenge and oppose hate movements like white nationalism. In 2017, the high-profile Charlottesville, Virginia confrontations between Nazi demonstrators and counter-demonstrators led to this panel that included priest and activist John Deere, diversity trainer Tanya Covington, and first heard here hate movement researcher Brian Levin.
3: When you see people who are going against white nationalists and Nazis, the most loathsome people around, I want you to consider a couple of things. Number one, I know people who are former Nazis who have repudiated their prejudice and are now making the world a better place.
2: Later in the program, we're going to hear from a former white supremacist who made that transition, as you just described, and we'll listen to that later. But go ahead, Brian, your second point.
3: My second point is not a utilitarian one. My second point is that if your movement embraces violence in any way that significantly changes what our highest traditions are with the use of violence, which is to eschew it except in the most urgent of circumstances and with some kind of judicial approval or review, you're killing the moral legitimacy of any cause that you're associated with. And I want to be clear here. We can talk all about white nationalists. They're terrible. I've studied them for years. But your audience is a sophisticated one. And there is a splintered group of people who are not part of the progressive movement that's wearing hats and undertaking loud and very clear protests. These are folks who are against our system of government. They're either anarchists or people that think our form of government is so infected that it is illegitimate. And their most street-worthy presentation of that is their belief that the First Amendment is a tool of tyranny against oppressed people, not that we should have protection for viewpoints that we don't like, which means, by the way, that we can leave them on the shelf as well. violence doesn't accomplish any of the ends that a reasonable and competent person who is against bigotry would undertake.
2: Well, I can tell you, when I was watching the Charlottesville 2017 event, that I was thinking that some of the counter-protesters got into skirmishes with the white supremacy marchers, were overlooking key components of effective nonviolent protest. Freedom marchers and lunch counter-protesters of the 60s were trained to take the abuse and the violence without resisting. They were taught not to intervene when fellow protesters were being savagely beaten. Same message from Gandhi, right, John Deere? I mean, essentially.
4: Right, and so I agree with Brian. Violence doesn't work. And violence in response to violence always leads to further violence. It's not going to transform anybody. And we need to change all these people. We all need to change, and everybody's redeemable. But a violent response to these kind of demonstrations of hate will only inflame the situation. And the media loves that. Whereas active, engaged nonviolence, we know statistically now, works. And that's what is not also being reported. The studies coming out, we've never had it before in history. And the greatest example is Dr. Erica Chenoweth, mm-hmm. Why Civil Resistance Works.
2: She's been on our program.
4: Yeah, yeah, she studied mm-hmm. every violent situation in the world in the last 106 years and has proven that nonviolent response ends, that works to end a war nonviolently is much more powerful and effective and leads to more nonviolent social democratic societies. So you apply that in our personal lives, in these protests against the Klan, and all the other wars in the world. This is our, Dr. King is still right. Nonviolence is our only hope. It's our only, it's a methodology for social change that works to transform everyone nonviolently. It uses nonviolent means for nonviolent ends. But you've got to train people, yeah. and you've got to teach people, and you've got to fund it, and they're spending $1 trillion on educating violence. We're all brainwashed in violence. And how could people who are losing their power, white, ignorant people, you know, who have put their identity in that, they don't know anything but violence. And, you know, so our responsibility is we all have to be involved in the movement. We have to change this country to fund the education of nonviolent conflict resolution for every human being on the planet, really, and to institutionalize nonviolent conflict resolution in every city, mm-hmm. in every country, between all the countries. This is if we're going to survive.
2: Yeah. Well, obviously, that's kind of our point with the radio program, too. But and I do want to talk to the people who are just listening now, who may or may not be lucky enough to run into that kind of training sometime. This may be the only training they get, what they're hearing us say today. So, you know, I want to talk specifically to them, and you mentioned the media. Okay, let me just use that as an example. Sometime after the Charlottesville, I guess it was, again, still August 2017, I'm watching Trump's speech in Arizona, and I'm watching what was apparently peaceful protests that all of a sudden got busted up by a couple people throwing a water bottle, and the Arizona police start firing tear gas. That's what's on TV. So what do we say to, Tanya, I'll direct this to you, to people anywhere on the sympathies spectrum or the political spectrum watching that, how do they process what John started to suggest about what media shows and what they need to show against what is real? What questions should they be asking? What further information should they be getting to counteract those powerful pictures?
5: I think I certainly agree with John that we have to work on changing society. And I think that one of the ways, and I know this is difficult for an awful lot of people, is to stop playing to the media. You know, there's a old media saying, if it bleeds, it leads. And whatever is the most violent or the most disruptive is what they're going to put on TV. And yet, one of the things that we know and that we need to be talking more about, and that I'm really grateful that we're seeing it in social media, is the hundreds of other marches that are going on that are peaceful. The times when thousands of people show up to talk about something or to have a peaceful march. Those don't make the media. but they're making social media. And I feel like we need to be demanding of the media that gets as much press or more as the violence. So that that's how you begin to change society, is when you show that, you know what, mm-hmm. yeah, there's a few, you know, people out there being violent, but look at the thousands, yeah. you know, that are being nonviolent. The thousands are saying, we won't stand for hate. They should be getting as much press or more as the KKK does.
2: Tanya Covington there with John Deere and Brian Levin. And we also aired on our program a 2010 interview with former skinhead Frank Mink.
6: What happened was a Jewish guy took me under his wing and taught me the antique business. And he knew that I was still a Nazi. He had a big swastika on my neck. And he wasn't like a religious Jewish guy, but he was definitely Jewish. And he, one day, he was giving me the pep talk because I used to always say how stupid I was. Like, it was just a thing I always said. I don't know why. You know, probably the inner self felt that way. And then one day he just gave me this pep talk about how I'm the most street smartest person he's ever met. And I remember as he's talking to me, I had my Nazi boot, I had my Doc Martens, all my red laces in it. And we're in a truck driving through New Jersey. So there's not much to look at. You know, it's New Jersey. So you just kind of talk to each other. And as he kept talking to me about how street smart I was, and I remember looking down at my boots and just being so embarrassed. Just absolutely embarrassed. Here's this guy who just a great, great human being in my life. And I still hate him, you know. And so that was the day I kind of just came to terms with it. And when people say, you know, if racist people come and say, you know, what about this and racism and, you know, ain't you proud to be white and all this stuff. And I know that where that pride comes from is not really, it's really not a pride. It's more of a, we hate other people because of, well, God consistently, a higher power came into my life, and it consistently kept proving that belief wrong to me. He kept putting people in my life at the wrong and the right times and saying, Frank, judge now. Like, you're the biggest screw-up I got going on this earth, and I was. I was a criminal. I was a thug. I was a liar. I was all that stuff. And so God finally slapped me for the last time upside the head.
2: That's Frank Mink, author of Autobiography of a Former Skinhead. It's Seeking Peace on Earth, a Peace Talks radio special. I'm Paul Ingalls. 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Another show from that season featured Suzanne Kreider asking if overpopulation was still a threat to peace on the planet, the way it was predicted it would be back in the 1960s. John Seeger of Population Connection was one of our guests.
7: We are undergoing a vast species extinction, the likes of which has never been seen during our time on this planet. It's happened before, but that was before we showed up, if you will, evolved into Homo sapiens. So that's one major impact that we're having on all of the other species on this planet. We're having a great impact on the lives of the humans here. Some of us are doing quite well, but for billions of us, every day is a struggle to get enough food to eat, a struggle to find clean water, a struggle simply to survive. And those challenges become worse as we become more crowded.
1: John, Paul Ehrlich wrote a book in 1968, The Population Bomb, and he predicted things like mass starvation. He wasn't exactly right about that, but he didn't get all his projections exactly right. But I'm curious, what's your opinion of his original book?
7: When Dr. Ehrlich wrote The Population Bomb back in 1968, the United States was undergoing a dramatic fertility transition. Back in the 1950s, the average American family was about 3.7, 3.8 children. It dropped by nearly 50% in just 20 years. So we were undergoing this enormous change to smaller families ourselves, and that helped people connect the personal with the global. Now that Americans have smaller families, by and large, I think it's more difficult for people because they look around their own communities, they look at their own lives, and they say, well, we're already having smaller families. It seems like the problem's been fully addressed. And yet, if you look at it globally, it hasn't. So I think when you can't connect what you see out your own window on a given day with a global challenge, it can be difficult to put it all together.
1: John Sayer, tell us more about what Population Connection is doing to address the population issue.
7: What we do at Population Connection are two things. One, we engage in population education. We train about 12,000 kindergarten through 12th grade teachers a year, and we produce a full array of curriculum materials that's used in about 50,000 schools all over the United States, most of them public schools, I might note. We have a network of 600 professional educators around the country who are volunteer teacher trainers. Many, but not all of them, but many of them are professors of education at, often at state universities, who integrate our materials into their program for teachers in training. We also offer in-service programs within school districts. And the first step in that process is to get approval from the state. So, for example, we have the approval in, to use the example of one state, Texas. So we meet the state standards for in-service teacher education, and we're able to go to a school district and say, here, we have some materials that fit state standards. We're approved by the state of Texas to do this, and we're able to provide this to you. We reach about 3 million school children a year. Our goal with that population education program is not to tell students what to think, but rather to get them to think about these things. The other half of our work, equally important but quite different, is grassroots advocacy on behalf of international family planning, because we see that as one of the best ways to meet the challenges that we face on this planet.
2: 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Another guest on a show hosted by Suzanne was author David Smith, who wrote the book Peace Jobs, A Student's Guide to Starting a Career Working for Peace. Smith has held a lot of jobs himself working with young people.
8: And it would be college students, it could be high school students. But invariably, when I would talk about how exciting this work is and how important this work is, they would come back to me at the end and say, well, how do I get a job doing this? Or they'd say to me, how do I get your job? How to do this? And I got to tell you, Suzanne, in the beginning, I didn't have good answers for them. And the answers that I would have for them would require many, many more years of education and many roads that they would have to travel to get to that. And that often is discouraging to young people. If you're talking to young people of modest means who may be in community college and said, well, if you want to do peace work, you're going to have to go work at the United Nations and get a degree in diplomacy and pass the Foreign Service exam, that's really a long road and maybe not realistic for a lot of people. So I started to realize there's a different way of looking at it. One of the things that I've really come to think about a lot, Suzanne, is that when students, particularly students in college, but I think also in high school, they get excited about what they're learning, right? They learn about the world around them. And it's there that they often develop their passion and their interests. What we don't want to happen is when students graduate from college, they say, okay, now I've got to get a real job. I got to forget about all that passion and all those things I was interested in. Now I got to buckle down and focus on those student loans and, you know, that kind of stuff. I don't want that. I want you to do that. I want you to find that work, but I don't want you to leave that passion behind. So I want you to figure out how to take those things that you were interested in as an undergraduate when you were a member of the Model UN or you did dialogue work or you were, you know, head of a diversity club. And how do you take that and put that into your career? That's what I'm trying to focus on.
1: David Smith, most people think of a peace job as something like being a conflict resolver or mediator. What would you say?
8: I would say that's somewhat of a limiting way of looking at a peace job. I think there was a time that we looked at it in that way, but I have come to the conclusion, working with you a long time, that really every career, every job, you can make into a peace job. You can change what you're doing, change the things that you're focusing on, and really focus on building peace and resolving conflict.
1: How do you make every job a peace job?
8: Well, it's not going to be easy all the time, but I think for someone who's intentional about their career and thinks about their values and tries to incorporate their values in the work that they can. One of the things to think about is broadening what we think about as peace and peace building. I think, as you were saying, you know, is it resolving conflict? Is it mediation? But there are a lot of other things that are related to it. Trauma healing, for instance, community building, certain types of activities, such as promoting well-being within the society. All of those things can be peaceful activities. So there are a lot of jobs that fall within that.
1: David, what's the competition like for peace jobs?
8: Well, the competition is like the competition in any field. One of the things to recognize is that when we're talking about a job that focuses on building peace, we're not necessarily talking about a different field. We're talking about nurses who do trauma work. We're talking about police officers who do restorative justice work. We're talking about teachers who focus on peer mediation in the classroom. We're talking about IT people who spend their time supporting not-for-profits and conflict resolution organizations in developing their web pages. So we're not really talking about a particular field. We're talking about all the fields out there, but we're talking about how is it that when you get hired somewhere or you're looking for work, that you make the argument that these are other things that I bring to the work to make yourself more competitive.
1: Let's say someone wants a job in some kind of conflict resolving or mediation type job. Does that require a formal education?
8: I think that's one of the challenges, I think, in some respects. And one of the ways that I think as a field, we have not always prepared our students for what the marketplace looks like. Increasingly, jobs that have the title mediation or facilitation or ombudsperson, these are all jobs that increasingly require graduate degrees. And so you do have to have specific training. What I like to argue with young people, particularly students who are in college, is that you can graduate from college with nearly every degree, any degree you imagine, and you can go out for work and you can say, look, part of what I want to do is I want to work somewhere where not only am I doing the work of the organization, but I'm creating space in my day or in my work where I can help resolve differences or help promote peace or help build sustainability. I can do those things in my work. So it's not the mediation job. It's all the other types of work that you can get a degree with that's important.
1: And do you have any special tips for older people?
8: I one of the things I recommend Daniel Pink's Drive as a good read, a good book in that respect. I think older people often, sometimes they're isolated, right? I think as we get older, sometimes because we're busy and we're working, we isolate ourselves. And I think finding community, getting involved in civic organizations, going back to school, I increasingly see in my graduate degree program, which is in conflict resolution, I increasingly see students in their 50s who are taking courses, not because they're pursuing a degree, but because they're just interested in the topic. So think about going back to school. You know, one of the sectors of higher education I work a lot with are community colleges. And I travel around the United States giving talks to colleges and universities on peace and conflict resolution. And a lot of times I'm talking to community college audiences. Lots of community colleges are offering courses in conflict resolution, peace building, dealing with differences, dialogue awareness. And when you're a senior citizen, for instance, community college courses are often free. So go back and take a course. That's something to do also.
2: David Smith, author of Peace Jobs, a student's guide to starting a career working for peace. We'll have more highlights from the Peace Talks radio series on today's special when we continue after a short break.

0: Peace Talks Radio is the series on peacemaking and nonviolent conflict resolution. I'm series producer Paul Ingalls. Today, another special we call Seeking Peace on Earth, when we revisit highlights from a past season. This time, our 2017 shows that included meeting Brian Gruber, author of War, The After Party, a global walkabout through a half century of U.S. military interventions. Gruber went back to Vietnam, Iraq, and Afghanistan and elsewhere, some places still hurting from past U.S. military involvement.
1: One, what you find in traveling, and you've probably found the same, is that around the world, people often differentiate between the United States government and United States citizens. So there's a certain warmth and openness and curiosity about Americans and American culture versus a condemnation of specific things that the government does. Whether that's fair or not, or whether we deserve that, that's often the case. But also often there was a dynamic in the conversation. Similarly, got into meet at the largest mosque in Kabul, Afghanistan, with Dr. Ayaz Niazi, who is the leading Islamic scholar in Afghanistan and the leader of the largest mosque in the country. And I spent 6 hours at the mosque and 2 hours with him, with his son translating, sitting cross-legged in a room with a group of people at the mosque. And there was an ability for him to, and I told him I was Jewish, for him to talk about Zionism and Israel and the United States and Obama's speech in Cairo and Iraq and our support of forces that were opposing democracy in some of these countries. He wanted to intellectually engage. He wanted to learn. And I was open and made it clear that I was not an apologist for the United States government. But yet I explained, well, you know, you said that about Obama, but in Iraq, Afghanistan, Syria, you know, here are other ways to look at, you know, his record. So I found, of course, if I didn't find this, I might have been dead, but I found that people were, as humans, interested in engaging and open to having a conversation to learn and to open and to tell their story, even though they may have felt that what my government did was horrific.
0: We've done stories on servicemen who served in Vietnam and who were dealing with PTSD, mm-hmm. and they were in a program where they go back to Vietnam to sort of visit their former opponents, and they're always overwhelmed now, you know, getting on 50 years later, that as a rule, those people are very forgiving, very curious, about meeting the people that were their former opponents, and their humility and openness to forgiveness was so overwhelming for these soldiers that it really started to heal them in a surprising way. So I guess my point is that I'm wondering if, since you visited both places, if there's a different feel for a place like Vietnam where time heals wounds, or, you know, visiting more recent places where conflicts have been going on, that it's still in process and it's still an irritated wound.
1: I think there's a time factor and there's a cultural factor. I mean, clearly, in Vietnam, I interviewed a lot of young people, and for them, they want to move on. And by the way, their grandparents who might have been in the war, they want to move on because they're focused on their grandkids. And to this day, Vietnam looks at China as more of a long-term adversary than the United States, to the degree that they're thinking of allowing us to come back to use their naval bases. They were at war with China on and off for 1,000 years. We were a blip on their radar. So it is a generational thing, partly. It was a long time ago. I had an interview with a fellow, Rod Diaz, who's kind of a scion of a prominent Panamanian political family. His father was the best friend and personal secretary of Omar Torrijo, and his two great-grandparents were both presidents of Panama. And at the end of our interview, he said, you know, we're Christian people, we're very forgiving, but there are some cultures in other parts of the world that might not be as forgiving. You can make a theological argument as to how forgiving Christians may or may not be, but I think time is a factor. I think the Muslims that I met, almost without exception through all my travels, insisted that they were peaceful, shared tenets of their religion passionately with them, disavowed the actions of the Taliban, Al-Qaeda, ISIS, etc. But, you know, when you have political grievances on the ground, that some of which are still going on, where your brothers and cousins and neighbors were killed or destabilized, or your country was destroyed, in effect, as it is in Iraq. Then you have tens of thousands, if not hundreds of thousands of people directly affected, where it really is still a current story. And the one additional factor there is that they do remember the Sykes-Picot Agreement from World War One, and they do remember a century in Afghanistan going back further to the British occupation. So particularly for those who are outside the cities and not educated and have limited understanding of Western culture, mm-hmm. they look at colonialism and Sykes-Picot and the U.S. invasion as all part of a whole, and they culturally and personally continue to resist and resent that in many ways.
0: Well, they know their history better than perhaps we should know. And in some cases, it sounds like they know our history better than we remember.
1: And they have a different perspective on our history.
0: Yeah.
1: Shorn of the veneer of divine providence or justification, or we don't have to obey the UN Charter in ways that other countries have to obey them.
2: That's Brian Gruber, who wrote War, the After Party, a global walkabout through a half century of U.S. military interventions. A few months later, in the same season of Peace Talks radio shows, we met Jessica Gans Wilder, who went from college to a job as a CIA analyst stationed in Iraq. Midway through her assignment there during the war, she had an epiphany of sorts, wound up leaving the agency, starting a nonprofit organization called the Euphrates Institute that now promotes understanding between disparate sides, especially in the Middle East. She remembered for me her days in Iraq with the CIA.
3: The other thing that was exhausting was this feeling that it wasn't doing any good. Even when we nabbed a top insurgent leader or got someone off of the high-value target list, it was a never-ending fight. It seemed that for every one person we took off the list, 10 more would fill his place. And so the metaphor that kept coming to mind is, this is like catching drops of water from a leaky faucet. Great, you catch that drop of water, but it just keeps coming. And so until we focused on the roots of what was driving this, what was really at the bottom, the motivations of what was driving this insurgency, it felt like a fruitless effort, that all this money and resources and manpower thrown at fighting the problem was not actually leading to the solution. And honestly, that for me, it culminated in being in Fallujah in April 2004 during that first 2 weeks of the major, it was the first major battle in Fallujah, and seeing our Marines coming back wounded from the field and being very close to the front lines. And I just kept thinking, how is this all worth it? What are we doing? You know, look at the impact on these soldiers' lives. Look at the money we're throwing at this. Look at the effort. Look at the fatigue and sleepless nights and danger I'm putting myself into. And for what? What was the point? And there was no end in sight. And it was just the darkest culminating point of that whole 9 months of working on counterinsurgency that I felt that there was no way out. There was no way forward. And the darkness just engulfed me in a way that I had never physically and mentally and emotionally experienced before.
0: All right, so tell us about this aha moment you had along the Euphrates River then.
3: So a few weeks after that, low point, very, very low point, I was staying with Special Forces just a few miles up the road from Fallujah and Ramadi, and their base is right alongside the Euphrates River. And the Euphrates River meanders all through my area of operations, you know, all through western Iraq. This river cuts through the desert, and it sort of creates a patch of green on either side. And we always had helicopters getting us to and fro, and you'd see this little patch of green, and then everything was desert other than that. So it's just this incredible feature running through this landscape. And I'd gone for a run one evening and went up to the roof on top of the Special Forces base and their base there overlooking the river just to relax and reflect. And what I took in was such an incredible scene because it was so different than what I had just come from. in the war zone with deafening bombs and the stress and the fatigue. And this picture, you know, if I could describe it, it was just this beautiful, peaceful meandering of this river. And it was so quiet that the only thing I could hear was the faint gurgling of the water and the swaying of the reeds, you know, as the wind blew through them. And it was just, I was straining my ears. I couldn't hear any human activity, and obviously no bombs, no mortars, no rockets. And it was just a picture of stillness. And I realized that just a few miles downstream, this river also flowed right through downtown Fallujah, right in the midst of what had been the death and destruction and chaos. And the contrast of that hit me, that the beauty and peace of this and stillness of this river were flowing right in the middle of that war zone. And they were happening in exactly the same space at the same time. And the thought that came to me out of nowhere was, which picture will you choose? If they're happening in the same space at the same time, which one will you focus on? And it was so obvious at that moment that the river was the obvious choice, because no matter how many bombs went off, no matter how much death and destruction around it, it could not stop the flow of that river. So I said to myself, I choose the river, not knowing what that meant or anything, but it was just so clear. Do I want life and peace or death and destruction?
0: Right.
3: And so I chose it, and then that was another turning point in my life.
0: So you made a decision to get out and do what? What did you think at that time?
3: Well, all I knew is that I didn't want to do counterinsurgency analysis anymore. And so I knew that much, and I went back just, you know, the next day or 2 days later, I can't remember, to Baghdad, and I went into my boss and said, I'm done doing counterinsurgency analysis. I want to do something positive, you know, build something and not just tear down and take out. And so I went from, get this, I went from being a counterinsurgency analyst, which included things like having to interrogate people in Abu Ghraib and, you know, just really the dark side, to being the liaison to human rights groups, Iraqi human rights groups, and to political parties in advance of the first ever democratic elections. So to working on human rights and democracy. And so to go from interrogating people and fighting against them, you know, very us versus them, to all of a sudden being sitting on the same side of the table, working together with Iraqis, seeing them as partners and friends, whereas before I hadn't even seen them as human beings. I'd seen them as targets to take out, was mind-blowing, and to say the least. And from the very beginning, just listening instead of interrogating, you know, working together instead of fighting against, and this huge shift for me, and really opened up in my thought ways of connecting, and seeing people so completely differently that it just, yeah, it just changed my whole experience there and my relationships with Iraqis.
2: 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May 2017 was when I was in New York City and got to see a remarkable stage production called Oslo, which recalled the behind-the-scenes negotiations that led to the, at the time, hopeful Oslo Peace Accords of the mid-1990s between Israel and Palestine. I spoke with the Oslo playwright J.T. Rogers and its director Bartlett Scherr.
0: From having produced this program, Peace Talks Radio, since 2002, doing a deep dive into peacemaking strategies, you too can imagine how rich it was for me to have seen this production in May of 2017 in New York. So I did want to have each of you elaborate a bit on how the themes that we've highlighted on our show really blossom on stage in Oslo. And the first one, which is established early in the play, that single individuals can, through sheer will and application of peacemaking strategies artfully, make a big difference in the pursuit of peace. Or in Oslo's case, the married Norwegian couple, Mona Juul and Tyrod Larsen.
4: Yes. I mean, the thing that drew me to the story to begin with, the historical actual bones that I built from is that you had two individuals who were, in the terms of the power structure of the moment, politically nobodies, who had this what seemed like a crazy idea and pushed it forward and pushed it forward. And it was both evidence, which is interesting as an artist and also as a citizen, of individuals having the will and energy to make a tremendous difference. And also it was the realizations I worked on the show that, much like in rehearsals when we're making theater, you need to have rules where individuals can privately be alone to let their guard down and learn to trust each other. And that is the only way that actual change between people can happen. And in essence, the reality is, as I've learned things through this process, as Bart was just saying the same thing, of course you must have public, enormous, multi-party political negotiations and dialogues to get things done. But there also has to be private rooms away from the cameras where people can talk about their personal lives. Otherwise, the only way there is change politically in any way, and certainly towards peace, is if sides in conflict are able to see the other side as human beings fully. Because when we see them as the enemy, be they Israeli Palestinians, be they Republicans and Democrats in the political moment we're living in now, when the other side is the enemy and not a person, then nothing can move forward.
5: Yeah, and I would also probably add to that that this whole notion in the play of the difference between totalism and gradualism, which we built it on, and Tyra Larson was a sociologist, this notion of the two is kind of critical. And totalism is where, you know, huge groups of people very publicly on opposite sides of table come to some, you know, try to work out peace agreements, generally quite in public view. Whereas gradualism was Taya's point of view, which was to get them into private circumstances, small groups of small numbers of people, where they could only focus on specifically single issues at a time and work on them and then move on. So he had a specific process and strategy for how to create peace.
2: Let's hear how those concepts were rolled out on stage in Oslo. In this scene, Taya Rod Larson, played by Jefferson Mays, is hearing from Israel's Yossin Belin, played by Adam Danheiser.
6: In Europe, they are calling us Nazis. In Europe, where it has only been 50 years, every day more and more the world turns against us, but all we do is sit at that negotiating table.
7: Where you will achieve nothing because your negotiating model is fundamentally flawed.
6: Exactly, that's what I keep saying.
7: You are trapped in a procedure
6: saying.
7: That is rigid, impersonal,
6: yes,
7: and...
6: Yes, yes, I agree completely, but this is what the Americans want us to do.
7: And so you must do it, but also establish a second channel. You know, built on the exact opposite model, not grand pronouncements between governments, but intimate discussions between people. You know, held somewhere isolated, totally, where you and the PLO can meet alone and talk. Now, this model I can oversee. This place I can arrange.
6: How?
7: The resources of my institute, FAFO, my expertise, all at your disposal. Discretion guaranteed.
2: Again, director Bart Scher.
5: Within that, there were other rules, not all of which we make completely clear in our show, but one of the most important was that the two participants were not allowed to talk about the past. They could only talk about the future. So all of the enmities and issues and complexities and things that had led them there were not the subjects at hand. The only subject at hand was the future.
0: Well, and part of what you're describing, too, is this emphasis on the establishment of a quality of connection between the two disparate sides, which comes up in our conversations about peacemaking all the time. There are some other principles about any peacemaking process that are part of this story, too. But to me, things like eating and drinking together always seems to create an atmosphere of cooperation and celebration that brings people closer together. We see that a lot in this play.
4: Well, I think it was there from the beginning, and as we started rehearsing, to Bart's credit, he said, you know, I think we need another scene of this even where it's even more central. So I built that into the play, and it's become a very key moment when Toril, the housekeeper of the manor where they're secretly negotiating outside of Oslo, brings in waffles. Now, this is all based in real life. In fact, she made waffles and everyone was mad for them, which was a detail that I loved. Very human. And it does. You can see the audience having that experience from their seats, the way we all do when we sit across from our family or our enemies, and we eat and we talk, we have to do stuff. I mean, it's so fascinating. Again, the Clintons, Hillary Clinton was at dinner with us, and she kept saying, you know, the process you've described in this play is exactly how it always works. And she talked in great detail about George Mitchell and how he would sit with the two sides in the sectarian conflict in Ireland, and how they wouldn't even speak to each other. They would literally speak through him for months and months. He would just have them come and they would sit, and eventually they would eat and they would talk. And slowly things started to change. And it is the, you know, the universality of this sharing of food, of sharing of personal experiences. And it's, you know, it's a tremendous risk. One of the things we wanted to convey in the play, and I hope we have, is the extraordinary courage of the Israeli and Palestinian negotiators, both the real people and my versions of them in the play. They're risking their careers, in many cases their actual lives, to sit across from people they've always viewed as their enemy. And that's an amazing thing. And those are the kind of stakes, life and death stakes, that you want, you're always seeking as a theater maker.
2: Playwright J.T. Rogers, director Bartlett Scherr, who collaborated on Oslo on Broadway in New York City in 2017. More from that very interesting conversation in our July 2017 episode that you can find at peacetalksradio.com. If you click on our March and April editions from 2017, you'll hear some timeless advice from three women who all engage in the study of how to raise girls through challenging times, including Lisa D'Amour, author of a book called Untangled. Also on the show, Michelle Coleman, founder of Albuquerque's Attachment Healing Center. First, though, Lisa D'Amour.
8: When boys are upset, they tend to distract themselves. If something goes wrong with a friend, it's much more likely for a boy than a girl that the boy will go home, go to his room, you know, do something on his computer, go outside and shoot hoops, something like that, and he keeps it to himself. This lessens the reach of any one mean event. So what we see is one mean thing happens among some girls and everybody hears about it. One mean thing happens among some boys and no one may hear about it. This isn't necessarily better or worse for boys or girls. Girls get a lot more social support than boys do. I think there's a lot of boys who suffer very quietly. At the same time, girls can kind of keep things going well past a helpful point by talking and talking and talking, whereas boys often feel better faster because they're not discussing it endlessly. So it's an interesting, you know, once you kind of get into the world of bullying and disagreement among girls and boys, the data get really interesting really fast. When we look at the literature on bullying in terms of how you prevent bullying or stop bullying, what has been found by the people who really do beautiful work on this is that it's the bystanders who have power to make a difference. That a child who's being victimized by bullying cannot stop it. That's the nature of bullying. And the bully doesn't often have a very good reason to stop it. It tends to be working well for the bully. They're getting a lot of social power, and, you know, with power comes, you know, a degree of wanting to hold on to it. But it's the bystanders who invariably are present when bullying happens who can effectively intervene, and they can do a few different things. One, and this can be a risky thing and not something kids want to do all the time, which is fine, is they can confront the bully. You know, they can say, you know what, knock it off, you're being cruel, stop it. Another thing they can do, and this is a more likely thing for kids to do, is they can try to protect the victim. You know, they can say, here, you know, you come sit with us. You know, why don't, there's plenty of room at our lunch table, we'd love to have you. And another thing you can do as a child who watches bullying is you can go get a grown-up, or you can alert an adult that that's what's happening. And, you know, it's an interesting thing to be both a psychologist and a parent, and I've tried not to have my profession be too much of a liability to my parenting, which it very much can be. But the work I do has shaped how I talk with my own daughters about bullying, and what I will say to them is, look, you know, if there's a kid who's being mistreated and you're there to watch it, I don't care how you feel about that kid. It is on you to do something. And I've given them those three options. You either need to tell the person to knock it off, you need to invite that kid to come play with you, or you need to let a grown-up know what's going on. And that's non-negotiable, regardless of, you know, you may not like that kid, and that's fine. You still have this obligation.
9: For all kids, it's really important to be seen. I think a lot of times teens want to pull away from their parents is because their parents are telling them how to live, what you did is wrong. Like, it's full of all this negative and this put down and, ooh, why are you listening to that music? That music is awful. We're not really working hard to join their world. Tell me about your world. What's going on? What happened today? You know, I was gone for 4 days last night. My son is camped out on the floor of my office, and he is filling me with everything that's happened while I've been gone. Mm-hmm. He's going to be 15 in a couple of months, so that's a really big deal. He wants me to know. He wants me to know everything. He comes home and he tells me about it. I listen to him. I don't tell him how to feel. I don't tell him what to do. I listened to him. Wow, that was hard. Thank you for sharing that with me.
0: Okay, let me interrupt, because some parents listening to this right now are swooning, wishing that they had that too. So, and we've talked about this a little bit, but in your case then, in a nutshell, what allowed this to happen? Is it all this work that you've been describing then?
9: Oh, yeah. It's absolutely. He knows I see him. I'm not going to judge him. I'm not going to put him down. I'm going to challenge him. I'm going to call him higher to be his best, but it's that attunement piece mm-hmm. that you asked about. He shares his world with me because I don't judge it. The attachment cycle is we connect, we do things, we play games, we go to dinner, we go to the movies, we play cards, right? We talk, we connect. We have all those things to connect. And then the next piece, the next part of the cycle is disruption. Something is going to happen to disrupt the attachment cycle. You were late picking me up. You're late for dinner. You said you were going to do and you didn't follow through. You forgot. Natural disruptions. The next part of the attachment cycle is the most important. When I make a mistake, when I disrupt the connection, I must repair. And I come in and I take 100% ownership for that was wrong. I should not have done that. I apologize. I'm going to work on not doing that going forward. And then you have to follow through on those actions, because otherwise then it's just words. And then we're connect again. But disruption is a natural part of the attachment cycle.
0: Right. Well, it's a natural part of life. Because really what you're trying to do is offer tools for coping. Your website says, we all wish for lives without trauma or difficulty, but even if our lives contain such things, we can deal with them. The skills and awarenesses that you're giving youngsters are really supposed to help them no matter what the trauma or difficulty.
9: Absolutely. I mean, and then they get to move forward with those skills.
0: Right, right.
9: Because life is going to continue to happen.
2: 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I'm Paul Ingalls. This is Seeking Peace on Earth, a Peace Talks Radio special. Highlights from just one of our seasons of shows on peacemaking and nonviolent conflict resolution, which we'll close today with part of Suzanne Kreider's conversation with artist Paul Ray, author of a book of his drawings and poems called Art, Peace, and Transcendence.
10: There's a quote in your book I'd like you to explain. It goes like this. When we thoroughly integrate peace into all our thoughts and actions, our lives become works of art.
11: Yes, the art is not just something you do on paper or on a canvas. Art is everything we do in life. When we do it with grace, when we do it with harmony, when we do it with a feeling of kindness and forgiveness if necessary, whatever is required by the situation.
10: Basically. Does that mean like this interview can be a work of art?
11: Oh, yes, certainly. Absolutely everything.
10: Oh.
11: Everything we do is a work of art. Yes, mm-hmm. yes, yes, everything we do. Even the things that seem like terrible chores, if we can see them as an opportunity to communicate with the universe, and to really enjoy it, because we're supposed to enjoy everything. Mm-hmm. We really are. And I keep going back to that feeling I had as a very young child, just that feeling of joy. And like when I'm walking down the sidewalk, my feet almost don't reach the ground. And yet I've been through my share of trials and tribulations, certainly. But still, I know that it's that joy that really endures. That is what life is really all about, what we're all seeking, something we can really live for, that we can be part of, that we can feel that we are creating with it. Joy is a river that wants to flow through us, is one of my poems. And life wants people to enjoy life. That's what we're here for. We're supposed to enjoy it. And so, let's do it.
2: 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He's from Albuquerque's Knob Hill neighborhood. Nola Daves Moses is the executive director of Good Radio Shows Incorporated. Ali Adelman composed and performed our theme. For co-founder Suzanne Kreider, I'm Paul Ingalls. 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
1: Welcome to the Alma Podcast, archiving Latino memories and achievements, podcast where we highlight local leaders and their stories. On this episode, I will be interviewing Nancy Martinez. Nancy is CEO and co-founder of Debrief, a local organization that is building a stronger, more connected community, ensuring information accessibility. Nancy was raised in West and South Modesto. She moved away to attend UC Davis and brought her talents back to Stanislaus County to serve disadvantaged communities. Nancy is a passionate Girl Scout troop leader who also works for Beam Circular and is part of the Latino Giving Circle and continues to contribute to this community in so many capacities. Nancy was the recipient of West Modesto's Community Collaborative's Outstanding Leadership Award in 2025 and was recently recognized by the Stanislaus County Commission for Women and received an Outstanding Woman Award. Please help me welcome Nancy. How was your day today, Nancy?
2: It's good. It's hot. It is a good day in summer to go hide away in a pool somewhere, but I don't have that privilege right now, so I'm looking forward to that, hopefully when 4th Street Park opens.
1: Yes, yes. And tell us a little bit about yourself.
2: I think you already did a great job at that, but sure, I will add a little bit more. I often add that I am, and most and foremost, a big sister. I'm also a wife and a daughter. I grew up here in Modesto, but I am a product of immigrant farm workers. I grew up after we moved from Mexico here in Modesto since the age of 6, and I had all of my education here. My parents were working their butts off being farm workers following the season, and yeah, I grew up and wanted to fight for a better future for me, for my family, for my siblings, and I think now for the community that I live in.
1: Yeah, that's really beautiful, Nancy. Thank you so much for sharing. A lot of us really at this podcast come from immigrant families, and we resonate a lot with that and how hard our parents work and really how much we want to then contribute to others to really just try to make our community so much better. So let's start with, what are some key experiences or moments in your childhood or youth that shaped who you are today?
2: I was making notes when I was preparing some responses to this, and the thing that I wrote was poverty, bro. I think that was the most impactful experience that I had, is growing up in poverty, growing up struggling. I remember times where, I know people have it worse, but I remember wanting to go to yard sales and we couldn't afford to go to yard sales. We were really struggling, and I like the 2008 crisis, I don't remember that, and I think of the way that many people might remember it, but I remember it in yard sales. Oh man, I really want this backpack or this sweater that was at this yard sale, and we can't afford it, so can't even stop at the yard sales. Obviously, being an immigrant, I was the first child at the point that we moved to Modesto, and not knowing English, but expecting to learn English rather quickly was a big responsibility that I had to have as a young child, and having to translate for parents. I know a lot of people resonate to this, but that, I think, changed a lot of perspectives that I had growing up and that I have now, is just the recognizing how unaware people can be about the experiences that immigrants have day to day. That, of course, I have a lot of respect to pay to my immigrant experiences, being a Spanish speaker, being a farm worker. During my middle school years, we would go to Oregon and follow the cherry season there, and I have a lot of great memories from that experience, and I honestly miss it to a certain extent. But I carry a lot of good lessons that I learned then. And then some smaller, or not smaller, but sadder, I think, experiences is substance use. I grew up in a family where substance use was and has and continues to be a big detrimental factor that limits us from seeking more opportunity. And I don't know that there's enough resources for families like mine and people like me and kids like the one that I was, who was living, growing up, and wanting my family to be better, but there's this huge issue, this substance use issue, that I could not solve at that age. And then just being disconnected from family. My mom, my dad, me, that moved here, and one uncle. Of all of my family is in Mexico. All those things, I think, shaped who I ultimately became.

0: Thank you for sharing. Just listening to you, I understand a lot of the things. And I think one thing specifically is just the things that we have to carry at such a young age, like navigating substance use in our families and how we're young and we're like naive, but at the same time,
1: We totally know.
0: we know what's going on. And how do you navigate that? How do you carry that? How do you even talk about it? It's not something that we can talk about. It's something that you see, that you experience, and you live, and you just kind of, it's just the norm. And it's like, oh, that's how your uncle is, or that's how your aunt is, or even your dad, or your mom, or a sibling. And that one touched home. So thanks for sharing.
1: I know. That could probably be a whole 200 episodes worth of a
0: Yeah.
1: podcast.
0: Definitely, definitely. And how was your experience being young and a farm worker and traveling with your family?
1: My dad used to travel the most, and we went with him a couple, maybe 3 or 4 years during my childhood. And I honestly remember it fondly. We had younger babies at that time in the family, so the drive, the 15-hour drive, was not fun with a little toddler in the car. But for the most part, it was almost weird to think of vacation mode, but we would go up there, the drive, and then, yeah, we would be working, waking up at 4 in the morning or whatever, working till the afternoon. But then the afternoon, I'd get to spend with friends who were also at the migrant camps. We would all hang out, eat together. We would go to the Oregon amenities, the waterfalls, the parks. We would be in a different little town, even up in the mountains, but then we would go downtown for washing our clothes or whatever. And I think I remember it being a good breakaway from the Modesto day-to-days. So I thought it was a good experience, and I honestly want to sometimes make my siblings now go experience that for a summer.
0: Yeah, I bet that taught you value in things and just work ethic when you work hard for something and or just your family or even just to meet your needs, your basic needs. Because I think as generations come up and it's not first generation anymore, and I think sometimes people start to lose the sense of value of the struggle and then having something. And then feeling just so happy and appreciative and grateful for having that.
1: And I think I took away a strong sense of community from that experience too. If you've ever been to a migrant camp, they all look a little different, but up there it really is a little tiny room, maybe 10 by 10, and that's where you're living for the whole summer with your family. And then a plywood wall away, you have another family. And getting to spend full summers like that, right next to people, seeing everybody work and struggle together, it just brought me a sense of we're all in this together.
0: Yeah, definitely a sense of belonging. Yeah, doing it together and just not alone. And I think that's one thing that I love about community. And I feel like sometimes communities lose that in a neighborhood. Neighbors and neighbors don't talk as much anymore. They don't hang
1: No,
0: out.
1: seriously. Up there, we had a communal kitchen, so we all had to cook in the same place. We gotta borrow salt from somebody else right next to you.
0: Yeah, definitely. Who were your role models or inspirations growing up?
1: It's a great question. I don't know that I surrounded myself or put myself in places where I had a lot of mentors growing up. I think I saw the anti-mentor in my life. I saw a lot of things I didn't want to be, right? That going back to that substance use, like I think I just grew up with a lot of qualities, not people. I think people appreciate for having me in my life, but a lot of qualities that they have that I didn't want to see in myself growing up. And that's what I remember. It is like, I'm not going to be like that person. But if I really think about it, obviously my mom, I think she's a woman that came wanting to keep her family together, worked her butt off, has always worked for us. And I saw how hardworking she was and how resilient she was. So I consider her a big role model and inspiration. And then strangely enough, I think I'm thinking about 18 and under year old Nancy. And a strong mentor that I had was my primary physician, Dr. Gorman, shout out. He was a doctor at the Paradise Clinic here in Modesto. And he would just check in every time I had a little exam. He'd be like, "How are you doing? How's school going?" And then when I got older in high school, he was the one that started talking to me about college. And one day I show up and he's got 5 different books for me ready to go. He's like, "You're going to be a history major. You got to read these books. Here's like all the," And he gave me a really good book that stuck with me for a long time, The Alchemist, and he made me read that. And I took that personally because he knew our circumstance. He knew my family. My sister was the first baby he delivered. Martinez family lore. And he saw me more than just that poor kid from West Side. He really, I think, saw that I had potential and that my family had potential.
0: When I was writing down this question and I was thinking of myself, I didn't have really mentors or these figures that I really looked up to growing up. I just knew exactly what you said. I don't want to do this. I don't want to be this. I don't want to have these traits. And being a daughter of immigrants, I think I saw their characteristics and that's what I wanted to be.
1: Yeah.
0: I don't know if you've seen those little videos on Instagram when it's your parents saying, go to college or do this so then you don't end up like me. And then the next clip is end up like what? Like strong, courageous, brave. And each time I see those videos, I think of my mom so much. Of course I think of my dad, but as a woman, I think of my mom who came here when she was 17 and just has been so ambitious about just building a better life. And to this day, I think the biggest thing that I want to do is try to be as ambitious as my mom and try to be like my mom. And yeah.
1: Yeah. When you think about it, all these people were in their teen years, early 20s, moving countries and starting over. I'm 27 now. I wouldn't do that now. Right. And it's like they had kids at this point. How do they do that? I don't know.
0: I think about that. I reflect on that all the time. My mom came here when she was 17. At 17, I would have been scared. Been like, no, I'm not going. No, I'll just stay here and just trying to ride out the wave.
1: Yeah.
0: But they're just such resilient people. So thank you for sharing that. And I think, again, this next question I wrote, thinking of myself when I was little, and I'm sure you've probably have thought and reflected about this yourself, but what advice would you give to other young Latinas who want to become leaders in their communities? You've been a young leader and you've done a lot in our community. I know my introduction just highlighted just sprinkles of things that you've done. You've really have been so involved and you've poured and invested so much in the Modesto community. So what advice would you give them?
1: A full disclaimer that I will give this advice knowing that I'm not fully living up to it myself. But I heard this, 2 days ago. My friend Ryan told me this. He said something, and I'll butcher the quote because I didn't write it down word for word, but something like your gaps or your inadequacies allow others to step into their excellence, which to me is we don't have to be good at everything. As daughters of immigrants, as immigrants ourselves, we have this huge standard on ourselves to do everything, to be good at everything, to manage everything. And I definitely do that all the time. And I have to and constantly have to remind myself that we don't have to be excellent at everything. We don't need to be perfect. And we can continue to be incredibly thoughtful about everything that we do. But not being perfect allows other people to also be and excel at the stuff that they are really good at. So in a way, by us trying to do everything, we're taking away from other people, right? Mm-hmm.
0: Definitely. I think when I think of strengths, I always reflect back on that session of LLI to our listeners, the Latino Leadership Initiative. I was an alumni, so was Nancy. And we have a session that it's called Strength Finders. That session was, I think, really eye-opening to change our perspective on things. Like you said, I think sometimes as Latinas and just women, we try to be the best that we can to, I think, always try to prove ourselves, to make sure that people know why we're in the room and we deserve to be in the room. But I think also it's really important as a leader and just as someone who's part of a team to know that we have our strengths and we have our areas of improvement. And that's where us as leaders and we work collaboratively with other people and we bring them to the table. And I think teamwork makes the dream work. That's where we really get stuff done when there's so many people at the table and they each have their own strengths and you just get stuff done that way.
1: Mm-hmm. Yeah, I agree.
0: Speaking of mentorship, and you've been a Girl Scouts troop leader for some time now, why is mentorship especially important for young Latinas? And what inspired you to become a Girl Scout troop leader?
1: I think mentorship is incredibly important because it allows people to see that they're not by themselves, right? Sometimes we are by ourselves and we are the only ones in the room, but we have to demonstrate to other people if we want more representation that you're not alone and there's somebody behind you rooting for you. And although I don't necessarily know that I had that growing up other than a couple people here and there, I know that would have made a big difference had I had it earlier on. And that's the reason I came back to Modesto, actually. I graduated from UC Davis on my way to law school, and then I decided to take a year to come back and try to make a difference for those kids in schools who were not necessarily the top of the schools, the IB programs. Like, I was went to Modesto High, and I was not an IB student, but I know that there was standards for IB students who were doing a lot. And then I was also not a kid that was super struggling, right? I was in this middle dynamic, and it felt like there wasn't that much support for those folks in the middle. And so why not come back and try to mentor kids? So actually, briefly there, had a dream to start a little nonprofit called, shoot, oh my gosh, I'm forgetting, but it was sort of a youth, 209 Youth Empowerment. And I somewhere was probably still an Instagram page that I never got filled up with anything. But that was the intention, is like being a mentor for younger people so they know that they can do the stuff that they've never been able to dream for and dream about. For Girl Scouts, I was a Girl Scout growing up, but it was an untraditional troop. It was their after-school programs where they had Girl Scout staff go to the elementary schools, and during the after-school program, once a month or maybe even once every couple months, they would go and do activities with the girls, and we would have our vests, but we didn't get to sell cookies in the regular way. We would maybe go to one trip. I only really remember one trip, so I didn't get the full experience. And growing up, I thought that it was a promising program that I just didn't get to experience all the way. And then when I graduated and came back to Modesto, that was one of my first jobs, is working for Girl Scouts. And I felt that my job there was to help start more Black and Brown girl troops. And in my 6-month tenure there, I was in the middle of starting a troop in South Modesto for all Spanish-speaking families. And I was about to leave that role and realize that nobody was going to be able to support that troop from inside of the organization. So I took it on. I was like, this is basically my community. Let me take it on. But I was really excited to help contribute in that way. And I think that was in 2021, 2022. So it's now been several years later. And these girls give me so much life every 2 weeks that we meet.
0: Oh, that's so awesome. I remember the first time that I learned that you were a Girl Scout troop leader. And I just remember feeling so much admiration for you. Growing up, I grew up in the Bay Area in Redwood City. And to me, when I saw the Girl Scouts, I just wanted to be a Girl Scout so bad. But I always thought that it just wasn't a space for someone like me, for a Latina with a Spanish-speaking mom and dad who were, you know, day by day, just really trying to make ends meet. And my parents were really strategic of the schools that they wanted my sister and I to go to. So kind of the school districts, and worked harder to live in certain parts of town so I didn't go to the lower income school. My parents, specifically my dad, really wanted me and my sister to have the best education that we could have. And so there wasn't a lot of brown and Black people of color really in a lot of the schools that I went to in the classes. And I would see these girls in these bright green vests, and I just was like, I had FOMO all the time, and I wanted to be part of them. But like, how would you even explain that to someone? My mom, how was I ever going to explain that to my mom?
1: There's these girls that sell cookies and I don't know what happens with the money.
0: But now I know that it's like, you learn so much skills. I have a niece, and she's here in Modesto, and she's part of a Girl Scout troop. And just to see how excited she is about stuff, how she's a businesswoman when she's selling her cookies. And just, I'm so glad that my cousin is breaking that kind of perception of Girl Scout cookies. Yeah.
1: And to rant a little bit about the Girl Scouts, our troop is a little different than others. We were not so badge motivated because there's still a lot of barriers within Girl Scouts. There's a lot of costs. There's annual fees. There's uniform costs. There's every badge was $2. And when you have a big troop, it all adds up, right? Who's going to pay for that? Some troops do monthly or weekly fees so that they can cover materials for troops. And that's never been, that's been a rule, right? We don't ever charge for anything. There's not going to be something that requires some financial contribution from the families. And so we end up doing a lot of family sort of oriented events, right? Every year we want to try to go to at least one higher education institution to visit. This year we took the girls to UC Berkeley and then they had a lot of fun. We take some educational field trip. We've been to the Science Museum in San Francisco. We want to take family gathering trips. We just were last weekend in Santa Cruz at the boardwalk with wow. the whole family. We've taken BART together. They've gotten to learn how to use BART. We've gone to Yosemite, which some of them have never been to Yosemite. So it's a lot of firsts. Like, how do we do mm-hmm. things together? We go camping yeah. every year. And some of them have never been camping. So it's like I want to just offer a space for girls to try new things and have their families next to them so they can see that their families are also a part of this journey and they don't feel like they can't do something. I want everybody bought into the idea.
0: That's honestly so magical, just being able to experience first with other people too. Yeah. And I think like when I was young and a little girl, a lot of the first that I experienced was completely on my own.
1: Yeah.
0: And I think being in community, being surrounded with other people just normalizes the experience. You get so excited. I can't even imagine how excited families were, like going camping to the first time, mm-hmm. who's boardwalk, and not only giving these little girls their first, but also their families. And I hope that you feel a lot of pride mm-hmm. through that work.
1: I do.
0: That's just what community is all about.
1: Yeah, keep me going, these girls, and they keep me humble real good too. 27, you're old.
0: No, you're not old, Nancy. Don't say that.
1: I don't know, you remind me.
0: Why do you think representation in leadership is important for Latino communities?
1: Trust. I think people in our communities, in our Latino communities, don't trust you if they can't resonate with you, right? So that immediately in our local communities diminishes the trust we have in public agencies and local law enforcement and anybody doing public service work. If you don't look like me, if you don't talk the language that I talk, there's so many barriers for me to be able to trust you, and therefore I'm not going to reach out to access services, resources that do exist and that are available to me and that I just don't feel comfortable using, right? Mm-hmm. So that to me is the biggest, it's trust. We need more people that folks can build community with, build a relationship with based on trust.
0: And I think that debrief is a really good catalyst for that. I think of specifically a workshop. It was, I can't remember the conference name, but it was like in collaboration with United Way and mm-hmm. Stanislaus Equity.
1: Stronger Together
0: yes,
1: conference.
0: Yes. Yep. And you facilitated a workshop and you brought, I think, promotoras, right? Mm-hmm. And I think what really stuck with me was how appreciative they were of you and of Debrief and just of being able to really bridge that and really seeing that in action of how people really built that trust through just language or through just culture. Oh, you looking similar. Okay, I trust you. Tell me what to do, or like mm-hmm. lead me. You lead and I'll follow. And I think that's so valuable in the Latino community, really, mm-hmm. here in Stanislaus County.
1: Yeah, once you break in a little bit, you got folks that you're going to be with for life.
0: I think you've shared being a daughter of immigrants, being an immigrant yourself, and being this really strong leader here in this community. And I think we know that there's this great cloud that's hovering over the immigrant Latino community through kind of politics and all that not so fun stuff. But mm-hmm. leveraging all of that, what strategies or mindsets have helped you stay resilient through these difficult times?
1: Usually, I think of the definition of community. For Debrief, I think the way that we define community, and for myself, is the people that you work with and the people you work for. And remembering that there's a point to all of this, right? Sometimes it feels like, does it really matter that I'm working on a transportation project when my people are getting thrown out of their country? Mm-hmm. And yeah, like it sucks. And I just sit in that for a long time. And then I got to remember that there's still people that need and rely mm-hmm. on the things that we're talking about right now. And that's a part of the community that I serve, is the people that I'm working with and the people that I work for. So it's just remembering that there's people out here that are missing out on opportunity because of the current status of different systems. And my job is to try to make that better.
0: That's, I think, one of the things that I've leaned into is during the hard times, give yourself the space to be mad, sad about it, but then just pick yourself back up and think about what are you doing right now that's tangible, that's changing people's lives. I think that debrief meet with your Girl Scout troop and with Beam Circular, I think you're doing such an array of work. I just want to know, how do you work this all in your brain? You're just like a magician. Gosh. You balance so much. And like, how do you balance, one, your different roles and also just maintaining your leadership in the different things that you're involved in?
1: I don't know. Stress. It's just adrenaline. Stress-induced adrenaline that keeps me going. Fun fact, I don't drink coffee. And Noemi from our team always tells me, imagine if you had drank coffee. I don't know what I would do. But yeah, I think it's, I have this strong, again, I need to take my own advice, but I just have this strong sense of responsibility and curiosity. And I genuinely have fun doing this work. If I didn't have fun doing this work, I would not be doing it, but I genuinely do. And I value so much meeting new people, understanding new subjects that I'm not familiar with at all, trying to make things happen, getting shit done. That's, I don't know, I thrive off of that mentally, spiritually. And I probably need to get better at balancing it. Yes, I hear everybody telling me, you got to balance it right now, telling me in my ears and my head right now. And I think I'm getting better at it. But yeah, I just have fun with it. And that's what keeps me going.
0: How do you think that your identity as a Latina has influenced your leadership style?
1: I think significantly, right? Culture of the togetherness, of not leaving people behind. I think that sticks with us being from the Latino culture. But I think actually most of my leadership style comes from being a woman. In the Latina. I overcare sometimes. I would, some people have said overperforming, overthinking things. And it's just because that's out of deep care for the stuff that I think that's a woman trait. I feel like we feel it everywhere.
0: Definitely.
1: We feel that responsibility everywhere. So it's for my culture, yes, but it's also being a woman in a lot of male dominated spaces.
0: You mentioned the big sense of responsibility, like your big sister, your daughter, your wife, and you carry that with you really in so many places of your life. And I'm such an overthinker and an overanalyzer. I don't want to call myself a perfectionist, but I like the things that I do, I want them to be done well. Mm-hmm. And I don't like half-ass work, like respectfully don't like it. It's if we're going to do this, we're going to do it. We're going to do it to the best of our ability.
1: Yep.
0: We're going to have obstacles, learning lessons along the way, but trying to have the best result is such a woman trait. And I think men, you know, no disrespect to men, they're so go with the flow. And I think that's where me and my peer in my old role at DST, we really balanced each other. I was very structured. I was very organized. And he was very go with the flow. And so if there was things that would come up and I was like, this isn't part of the plan. And he would be like, okay, we'll pivot this way. And then I'd structure it again. Then we can really make it happen. But
1: yeah, you definitely need the balance. Yeah. But I would say that the getting done stuff definitely falls on us most of the time. And that's okay. That's okay. There's different strengths in different people. But yeah, that's, I think, that influences me the most.
0: Yeah. We've talked a lot about all the things that you're doing, all the amazing things that you're doing in the community, and you're a young leader. I know you just said your Girl Scouts make you feel old, but you're not old, very young. And what has it been like growing as a young leader in Stanislaus County?
1: Yeah, I think it's gotten better over the years. It for sure has gotten better, but it was so hard to break in as a young 22-year-old when all this started. 21-year-old, and especially I would say as a 5-foot brown girl, it's so hard to take up space. And that's, I think, been the hardest element. Is I came in doing a lot of this work very not confident about myself, about my abilities to get things done. And so I think that's been the things that I've seen the most growth in myself is confidence. And I realized you need that being a young person in a space. You need to feel confident that you do know what you're talking about, that you can get things done, that you have the ability to accomplish hard tasks, that you can have meaningful conversations with different people. But without that, it was hard, and I had to learn that very quickly.
0: I think when I think of you and confidence in a leader, I've always seen you as a really silent, confident leader. Mm-hmm. So you've always carried yourself, I think, like you're so knowledgeable. You're very smart. You know your community, the ins, the outs. I think about the LLI session where you came in and you were talking about debrief, and mm-hmm. you really stood out to me because you were a young, really young leader, a brown mm-hmm. girl. And I was like, she knows her stuff. You can just tell that she's just a really great leader and person, and you're just really well spoken. And I think that maybe you don't feel like you don't take up as much space, but I was really laser focused on you that day, just like as an aspiring young leader myself. I was like, she's so cool. Yeah, she's so cool.
1: No, it's hard. It really isn't. I think even to this day, I get to be in a lot of cool spaces, and sometimes I still feel like I have to prove that some of the things that I'm coming up with or that I'm interested in supporting or getting really involved into matter and bring value, and that it's really not that hard to do. It's just going to take resources and money, but it still feels like sometimes you got to prove yourself, and that's a good, it's good challenges, but I think confidence comes clutch.
0: Yeah, and I think like you being so early on in your career and in your leadership journey, you've been recognized in so many ways. And I think the leadership award from last year by West Modesto Collaborative, and this year with the commission, those are such big accomplishments. And I know when read through your bio before we started, you're like, I forgot about those things. And I think that us as women, as Latinas, sometimes we forget about such those big accomplishments because we're so focused on, okay, I still need to prove this, need to be focused on this. But I think you've gotten your flowers, and accept your flowers as much as you can, because those are such great accomplishments. You said you're 27, yeah, right? That's huge. Mm-hmm. I'm 28 and I don't have those awards. And I just think it's a beautiful symbol of kind of like the work that you've done and how much you've done already. And I'm really excited to see like what mm-hmm. else you really accomplished in the community, Nancy.
1: You're setting the pressure, the standard.
0: No, not at all. Just in what you do today and in your day to day, and just having a conversation with you today, I felt like, oh my gosh, I want to be like Nancy today. You're just such a really dope person.
1: Oh, thank you.
0: Yeah. Speaking about community, we're talking a lot about community and the ways that you mm-hmm. contribute. Other than kind of the things that we've talked about, and what other ways do you give back to the community, and why is the community so important to you?
1: I think my husband would tell you that giving back to community is all I do, and I do way too much of it. Financially, I've always been a good budgeter. And once I got a job after college, a real job, I've worked ever since I was 16, a big girl job. Yeah, financially donated and have donated to the Latino Giving Circle every year. And we can gather funding at the end of the year, and then we give that back to Latino-led nonprofits here in Stanislaus County. And that's very special to my heart, because I, in that space, have had a lot of conversations with people across the state, and I've heard people describe themselves as philanthropists, which is a word that I didn't even know what that meant a couple of years ago. And the fact that we are philanthropists, and we have been, and we have a culture of philanthropy, of giving back to each other, filling each other's cups whenever we don't have enough. We do come from a giving culture. And sometimes I forget to acknowledge that that is still a big part of me. It's like, I always want to give back in the ways that I can. Financially, emotionally, spiritually, the Girl Scouts take most of that for mm-hmm. me, is every 2 weeks figuring out what we're going to do with the girls and their families. And I consider that a big way that I give back. And I forget that I'm a board member to a couple organizations that I deeply care about. And I would suggest and highlight that as a big opportunity for any young leader to consider, is there is nonprofits, which are organizations that do stuff for the community. And they have a board of people, a group of people that make decisions and approve things for that organization. And they always need volunteers and people to sit on those boards to make those decisions. Shout out to Peace Life Center. I know that they are always looking to grow their board. There's so many opportunities for young people to get involved right now. And that's another way to give back to your communities with your time.
0: I first went to a Latino Giving Circle meeting. In my mind, I've always thought of philanthropists to be like old people, just financially wealthy, who have that opportunity and that privilege. And to me, you're like, oh, they're retired and they're trying to fill up their time. That meeting when Maria Revelo invited a few of us really opened my eyes, like how you can get involved. And you don't have to be this old, super wealthy person to really give back and invest in your community. And that was like a really cool thing to see of how everyone is so involved. Everyone's from different careers and different backgrounds, and all that, all shared kind of the identity of being Latino and really working together to create and really give back to the community, I think is so cool. And I think it breaks the perception or maybe those stereotypes of, oh, well,
1: right,
0: like, why would we be giving back?
1: Yeah. And when you really think about it, I think money goes a long way for some very small organizations. We probably have, all of us in this room have thought about starting an organization or have started an organization. And a couple $100,000 go a long way in making those visions a reality. And so I think about that when I give my $90 a month. It's like, oh, it's a Starbucks for two, 3 weeks or whatever, or Chipotle here and there. That all adds up, and I could instead give that money to this organization that is going to use that money in very beneficial ways to our community.
0: And I think even if it's a few thousand, like for these really small grassroots organizations, it's like they've hit gold and someone believed in their mission. Someone saw them. And I think that's where they feel more energized and feel more confident and ambitious of really growing. Because I think sometimes we just see these big organizations like well established, but we don't really ever think of how did it start. And a lot of them just are really successful right out the gate, but then there's others that these smaller like giving circles really pour into and believe in them. And I think that's like, it means a lot.
1: An example for folks to research on their own time, Digital Nest started as a small organization that their main investments were coming from the giving circles in the Bay Area, from the Latino giving circles, and now they're a huge organization.
0: Wow.
1: And we have them here in Modesto. Yeah. So yeah.
0: I did not know that. That's so cool.
1: Yeah.
0: See? Exactly what I mean. And Digital Nest is doing great work too. Oh, yeah. They're amazing. How do you continue to grow and evolve as a leader? And what is the lesson leadership has taught you about yourself?
1: I'm still learning. I'm still evolving. I'm still growing. And that's the thing, the lesson that it's taught me. I think the growth is going to be forever. Learning is going to be forever. And going back to what I said earlier about what I would give to younger Latinas and I give to myself and need to give to myself every day. I don't need to be good at everything. And then I also just need to step into the fact that I do bring value and I need to let that value show and I don't need to prove it all the time. And people, once you start continue to do stuff, people will believe you.
0: Yeah.
1: And I need to be okay with knowing that people can trust me to bring that value without having to prove it with extra hard effort that maybe somebody else would not have to prove it that hard.
0: I agree. I think when I first started as a program manager and I was scared of the responsibility, the role, I will always tell my mom, I feel like I'm still 16 and like, how did I get this responsibility?
1: Right.
0: And one thing my mom always told me was, you don't have to prove anything. You just have, if you have to prove something to someone, let it be yourself. And that really stuck with me. And I need to continue to take her own advice because I think I try to, only people I still try to prove myself to is my parents.
1: Yeah.
0: Just trying to make sure that they still feel proud of me. And they still feel that sense of, oh, that's my daughter.
1: When I think about leadership, I do tend to think about my siblings as well, who are younger. The youngest is going to enter eighth grade this year, and she's a middle schooler. But my oldest sibling is 20. And I have to think about how being a leader doesn't mean you have to set the same expectations that you might set yourself to others.
0: Yeah.
1: Right? And I think about that for my siblings. Yeah, Nancy did these things and that and this doesn't mean that everybody else needs to follow in the exact same steps. And that's still leadership. They can still be leaders in their community, even though it doesn't look the same way as their sister.
0: I 100% agree with you on that. My nephew just recently graduated high school and he is really in the space of navigating of what's in his career and sometimes he feels really overwhelmed with the fact that he needs to figure it out right now. And like,
1: yeah.
0: But Andrea, you did this and you did this and you did this. And I always tell him, we each have our own paths. You don't have to do exactly what I did to be successful. We each have our own journeys and definition of success. And
1: right.
0: As long as you're happy and your cup is full, and you don't have to make these lavish millions or anything to make your parents proud or to feel successful.
1: Yeah.
0: I think that's a way to give to our next generation and to have someone say that and mean it in from a loving place. Because we just felt the pressure of like, you need to be the best, you need to be on top. I think of myself, of what that would have done for me.
1: Yeah, I will still pressure my siblings a little bit here and there. But my brother, for example, I haven't pressured him too much, but he's the one that will say, I'm going to be better than you. And I'm like, go for it, dude. That's what you want to do. Go.
0: Show me up. Show me up. I really appreciate this conversation today, Nancy. And to wrap us up, what projects or initiatives are you currently working on that excite you?
1: So many. For Debrief, my work there, it is very place-based. So there's all the initiatives that I get to work with are contributing some way, somehow, value to local communities. So to me, that excites me, period. There's some transportation projects, fortunately, less funding. And to me, it's exciting to think about how we might make sure that priority communities can inform plans in a better way. There's different opportunities that I get to work with for people, with people across the North San Joaquin Valley, Merced up to San Joaquin, to talk about elder care and how are we thinking about supporting or aging communities, especially those who don't have access to retirement and benefits and things after that. So I'm excited to continue to think about that. Climate smart infrastructure, creative economy work. My head's split in so many different ways. With Beam, there's also very exciting things that we're thinking about, community prosperity. And as this whole new industry, the circular bioeconomy, evolves and grows, how do we make sure that our local communities will receive and directly benefit from all this work and become leaders within this industry? So there's a lot there that I'm excited about. But the through line with both of them, and this is a more niche topic, but I think about a lot of our undocumented communities and how we really are left out of a lot of systems, benefit systems, because of our employment, right? We don't have access to W-2 wages. But there is opportunities that we become entrepreneurs, right? I guess I technically am an entrepreneur, and that's given me so much opportunity, right? How can we do that collectively? How can we help each other out, start worker-owned cooperatives so that we can build wealth for our communities and for ourselves and for our families? And so I'm starting to get much more interested and dedicated to thinking about how do we grow the wealth of our communities, especially those that have been most disinvested historically in this region, in this North San Joaquin Valley.
0: Again, Nancy, you're such an inspirational person. You're really bridging and filling in the gaps. And I think in my scope of social work, there are so many communities that are just to the wayside. And so to see you on the other side of things and within your scope and how you're really addressing those needs. And at the end of the day, we have the same goal of really just trying to make this community better for everyone, especially those that have been disadvantaged and disinvested in. And so I appreciate you hopping on today, having a conversation. I've really enjoyed my time with you.
1: What an honor. Thank you.
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0: I'm Rick Smith, and this is Labor History in Two.
1: This day in labor history, the year was 1900. That was the day that folk singer Malvina Reynolds was born to a Jewish family in San Francisco. Her parents were socialists and operated a tailor shop. Malvina learned the price of speaking out for what you believe in at a young age. Her parents opposed U.S. entry into World War I. Because of this, Malvina's high school would not issue her a diploma. She was able to still go to college at Berkeley, where she eventually earned her Ph.D. She married carpenter and labor organizer William Bud Reynolds. She became a prolific folk singer, playing around the Los Angeles area. During the 1960s, she wrote about songs supporting civil rights and labor rights. Her song, Free Enterprise, offers the lyrics, "The air you breathe is poison. The food you eat is worse. The dollars in your paycheck are pennies in your purse. There's nothing free about it. You pay at every turn. Except the guys in Wall Street who have the stuff to burn. They had to make new brain machines to count their profits rise. But since there's always room for more, they can still make their profits soar. A little war does wonders for free enterprise." Perhaps her most well-known song is Little Boxes. The song was inspired by driving by hillside houses in Daly City, California. It talks about the conformity of middle-class suburbia.

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0: And a blue one and a yellow one, and they're all made out of ticky-tacky, and they all look just the same.

Welcome, friends and listeners, to I'll Take You There, a musical journey through some of my favorite songs about people, places, and social movements. Today's show is called Capital Swamp, so please join me, El Comandante, as we buckle up, hit the road, and enjoy the ride. And the last song you heard was Born on the Bayou by Creedence Clearwater, and the reason I picked that song is that, of course, it talks about bayous and swamps and things like that. But as you know, about 10 years ago, there was a lot of talk about draining the swamp in Washington, D.C., and in fact, the swamp has grown. There's all kinds of corruption going on, and so we're going to be playing songs reflecting the swamp and the bayou and a lot of songs from Louisiana. So hopefully you'll enjoy our show. We're going to start out with a song that is very reminiscent of the reflecting pool called Green River. And then we're going to play a couple songs, one by Marsha Ball, and also the next song will be from Robert Pettway about some other ways we could raise funds for celebrations on the Capitol Mall. Stay tuned.

0: That was Robert Pettway singing Catfish Blues, and before that was Marsha Ball singing Crawfishin'. Imagine the sporting tournaments we could have on the Capitol Mall in the long swamp called the Green River. And we're going to play some songs now talking about floods in the South. First one would be the Backwater Blues. It was a Bessie Smith song recorded in 1927. This one will be performed by Lead Belly about the 1927 Cleveland River flood in Louisiana and Mississippi. And then we're going to follow that up with a song, a Randy Newman song performed by Marsha Ball, talking about the same flood but in Louisiana, the Louisiana 1927 song. And there's a line in that song that says, "They're trying to take us away." Sounds like the voting rights battles going on in Louisiana.
1: Thank you. Now I'm going to do, right after this, I'm going to ask you to join the chorus with me, but I believe you're really singing. But now I'm going to do another blues. That's going to be the Backwater Blues and a favorite of Bessie Smith, because I know Bessie Smith, we used to go around in Mississippi. When they had the flood in Mississippi, Bessie wrote the song about Backwater Blues. I'm going to do it a little bit for you in my own style. I'm going to dedicate this to a little student in the house. It's called Ralph.

Louisiana 1927. That is my favorite version of that song by Marsha Ball. And that was written by Randy Newman in 1974. And we're going to take a trip down to the Tallahatchie River in Mississippi. And we're going to play a song you all know by Bobby Gentry, Ode to Billy Joe.

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This is El Comandante. You're listening to I'll Take You There. We're going to play some more songs with more significant, historical significance about the Tallahatchie River. And the first one will be called Tallahatchie River Blues, written by Maddie Delaney in 1930. And it's about a flood that killed and damaged a lot of property and people in that area. Followed by Freedom Highway by the Staple Singers, which is a song about the area where Emmett Till's body was found after he was brutally murdered in Mississippi. And there's a line in there said that we found dead people, forest, Tallahatchie River, and lakes. The whole world is wondering what is wrong with the United States. Sounds very familiar. Hope you enjoy these songs.

0: from watching a Freedom's Highway.
1: We've heard enough songs that are downers, so we'll liven it up a little bit and play some songs about foods that you can find in the areas near the swamps. The first will be Jambalaya by Joe L. Sonier. Hope you enjoy it.

0: I'm looking for that porch sound, man.
1: Oh, yeah, that's all
0: it. Yeah, man, that's an old guitar from the 40s. I gotta roll with it.
1: Well, let's do it.
0: Let's do it.

0: All right. That was a good rehearsal.
1: That was Make a Good Gumbo by Tab Benoit and Amanda Shaw from an album called Hurricane on the Bayou, which was a fundraising album after Hurricane Katrina. Before that was Filet Gumbo by Zachary Richard. And we're going to play some music from some great swamp slide guitarists from Louisiana. The first will be Fever for the Bayou. And after that will be Sonny Landreth. We're playing a song called Swamp Stomp.

was the Neville Brothers, A Change Is Gonna Come. We probably all know that song, which was performed by Sam Cooke. And All Bad Things Must Come to an End. This president will be out of office in about 2.5 years. Many of us can't wait. Anyway, we've but come to about the end of our musical journey, so I thank you for joining me, El Comandante. Please travel safely, and when you hit the road, tune in next time for I'll Take You There. And we're going to play a song that will be dedicated to the soon-to-be-outgoing president, Hit the Road, Jack, by Ray Charles.

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From Stockton to Manteca, to Modesto to Turlock, all the way to Merced. 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

0: 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What's up, 209? This is DJ Jeff Lewis, Bars Radio. 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That number again, 831-529-6441. What's up, 209? And that number again, 831-529-6441. And prerequisites or requirements, be reliable, have a clean driving record, be a defensive driver, be able to sit for long periods of time, flexible schedule upon training, and overall an upbeat disposition. Also, vehicle is provided with gas card and company cell phone. If interested, call that number, 831-529-6441. That number again, 831-529-6441. Thank you. 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
1: They said they wanted a bop. 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

0: Blood-curdling screams rent the evening air as mysterious horror stalks the midnight landscape.
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0: The following commentary is by Robert Reich.
1: Our media is controlled by just a handful of billionaires and their corporations. And Trump is making things worse. Trump's FCC just approved a massive merger that would let one huge media company control what over 80% of American households see. One of these merging companies, called Nexstar, tried to silence late-night host Jimmy Kimmel.
2: Trump and his Brendan cartel is coming for us again.
1: Trump's FCC also cleared the way for billionaire Larry Ellison and his son David to buy Paramount, which includes CBS News. The Ellisons are huge Trump boosters. Under their ownership, CBS News has already seen a massive shift toward a Trump-friendly agenda.
3: CBS News abruptly pulled an investigative report on 60 Minutes just a day before it was set to air.
1: That report examined allegations of abuse and torture suffered by men deported by the Trump administration and sent to a prison in El Salvador, which is probably why Trump gave his blessing for the Ellison's company, Skydance Media, to also acquire Warner Brothers Discovery. If that deal goes through, Trump allies would also control CNN. Larry Ellison has reportedly had discussions with Trump about firing CNN hosts Trump doesn't like. And thanks to Trump, the Ellisons can also count TikTok as part of their growing media empire. Did you know that 1 out of 5 Americans gets their news from TikTok? And you thought Fox News was bad. Don't forget the other media billionaires Trump has in his corner. Trump's billionaire suck-ups already control a huge portion of the information Americans get. The more his cronies control, the less Americans will know. A free press is vital to democracy. But for Trump and his billionaire buddies, it's all about accumulating more power and more wealth. They know that a well-informed public could stop them from acquiring both. So what can we do about this? Pressure our state attorneys general to sue and block these mergers. And we should support our local independent media, as well as outlets like NPR and PBS. News funded by the public, not owned by billionaires. As a once respected newspaper says, democracy dies in darkness. We can't let Trump's billionaire helpers turn out the lights.

HistoriCorps is seeking volunteers to gather architecture history information needed for preservation of the Stanislaus National Forest from now through August 28th. The Corps offers training in how to survey tracks and then heads out together as a mobile workforce over the course of 1 week. Volunteers should know how to use a digital camera and tablet, be able to stand and walk for several hours per day in varying terrain and weather conditions, and be comfortable with using their personal vehicle as well as with car camping or tent camping. More information at www.historicorps.org.

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1: Oh, how the storm raged.
2: Hail, rain, wind.
3: It was, in very truth, an awful night.
1: An antique chamber.
2: In an ancient house.
3: Curious carvings.
1: On the walls.
3: The portrait of a young man.
2: With pale face.
1: And stately brow.
2: A strange expression about the eyes.
3: Which few care to look on twice.
2: God, how the hail dashes on the old bay window.
1: Like musketry.
2: Clashing, beating, crying.
4: What was it? Oh God, what was it? The figure, tall and gaunt. I saw it in that flash of lightning. It stood the whole length of the window.
5: What was that?
6: Hello.
5: Who's there?
6: Hello. Hello.
5: What was that?
7: Did you hear a scream, Harry?
5: I did. Where was it?
7: God knows.
5: All is still now. Where do you think it came from?
7: It was so sudden that I cannot say.
6: Henry, George, did you hear anything?
7: Yes, a scream.
6: Oh, search the house, search the house. Where did it come from? Can you tell?
5: Indeed we cannot, Mother.
8: Good God, what is the matter?
5: Flora's room.
8: Henry, your mother has fainted. For God's sake, support her. I have primed my pistols. Follow me, who can?
6: Help. Help. Help.
8: Help. The door, it's stuck fast. Flora! Flora! Flora, speak! God, we must force the door.
7: I hear a strange noise within. It is as of some animal eating or sucking some liquid.
8: What on earth can it be? Have you no weapon that will force the door? I shall go mad if I'm kept here.
5: I have. Wait here.
7: Has she not spoken?
8: Not a word. My mind misgives me.
7: And that odd noise...
8: still goes on. It curdles the very blood in my veins to hear it.
5: This crowbar will do.
8: It will. It will. Give it to me. Push it. Push the door at the same time.
5: It opens. It opens.
8: Another moment. Be patient.

0: God, help us.
1: I'll follow it.
2: No, no, you do not.
1: I must. I will.
0: And we too.
2: No, I beg of you, stay. Do not follow that thing.
1: I see it. It makes for the wall. Come, to the garden.

0: game and try it.
1: I have shot him! I have shot him!
2: Varney the Vampire by James Malcolm Reiner. With Lucy Archer Woodcock, Michael Cogan, Gregory Dwyer, Kate Feeney, Jason Greenwood, Clive Marlowe, Colleen Michaels, John Martin, Carter McQueen, and Mark Tunstall.
1: He's human. I have surely killed him.
0: It would seem so. Let us see where he lies.
1: Well, there's nothing here.
3: Nothing.
0: It could not have been a delusion.
1: A delusion? That's not possible. We all saw it.
0: Then what terrible explanation can we give?
1: By heavens, I know not.
3: It is too dreadful, for God's sake, Henry. Let us return to ascertain if poor Flora is killed.
1: God help her! Let us hasten home.
3: Look, there are lights flashing from the windows. Everyone is up now.
1: Speak at once. Martha, is Flora living?
4: Yes, but...
1: Oh, enough. Thank God she lives. Where is she now?
4: In her own room, Master Henry. Oh, dear,
5: what will become of us all? Oh, what is this that has happened? What is this? Tell me, Marchdale. Robert Marchdale, you whom I have known even from my childhood, you will not deceive me. Tell me the meaning of all this.
0: I cannot. As God is my judge, I am as much puzzled and amazed at the scene that has taken place here tonight as you can be.
5: Oh, dear heaven.
0: It was the storm that first awakened me. Then I heard a scream.
3: Flora, dear God, she is so pale.
6: The brothers trembling approached the bed.
7: Flora was propped up by pillows.
4: Quite insensible.
6: Fearfully pale.
7: Faintly breathing.
4: And about the neck.
6: Spots of blood.
7: As if suffering some long and grievous illness.
4: And not a young girl in the prime of life.
1: Does she sleep?
0: No. This is a swoon from which we must recover her.
3: Brandy.
0: Rub her hands.
5: Smelling salts.
1: Give her air.
3: See, her eyes are opening.
1: Oh, no. Flora, dear Flora, look around you.
3: It's only us.
0: You're quite safe now.
8: Oh, heaven, have mercy upon me. Heaven, have mercy upon me and save me from that.
0: There is no one here, Flora, but those who love you and who... in defense of you, would lay down their lives.
8: Oh, God. Oh, God.
0: You have been terrified. But tell us distinctly what has happened. You are quite safe now.
5: She is shaking like a leaf.
0: Some stimulant would be advisable.
1: But wine. Well, we have wine.
3: Here, Flora, take some of this.
8: Do not leave me. Oh, do not leave me, any of you. I shall die if left alone now. Oh, save me. Save me! That horrible fall! That fearful face!
1: Tell us how it happened, dear Flora.
0: Or would you rather endeavour to get some sleep first?
8: No. I do not think I shall ever sleep again.
0: Say not so. You will be more composed in a few hours, and then you can tell us what has occurred.
8: I will tell you now. I was awakened by the storm, and I saw that terrible apparition at the window. I think I screamed, but I could not fly. Oh, God, I could not fly. It came. It seized me by the hair. I know no more. I know no more.
0: You seem, Flora, to have hurt your neck. There is a wound.
5: A wound? Let me see. Why, so there is. Look.
7: Two little puncture wounds.
3: Close together.
7: How came these wounds?
8: I do not know. I feel very faint and weak, as if I had almost...

0: to death.
1: You cannot have done so, dear Flora, for there is scarcely any blood to be seen at all.
2: You have something to say, Mr. Marchdale, which will throw some light upon this affair?
3: No. No, nothing. Only that I think Flora had better get some sleep, if she can.
0: No sleep! No sleep for me! Dare I be alone to sleep?
2: But you shall not be alone, dear Flora. I will sit by your bedside and watch you.
0: Promise me, Henry, by all your hopes of heaven, you will not leave me.
2: I promise.
4: She lays herself gently down
5: and sighs deeply
6: and closes her eyes.
3: She is weak and will sleep long.
2: You sigh. Some fearful thoughts, I feel certain, oppress your heart.
3: Hush, hush. Not here, not here.
2: I understand.
3: Let her sleep.
4: Silence falls for a while.
5: Flora has fallen into a deep slumber.
6: She sleeps deeply.
7: Mr. Marchdale, look at that portrait.
3: Gracious heaven, how like!
2: It is. It is. Those eyes.
7: And see the contour of the countenance and the strange shape of the mouth.
3: Exact. Exact.
2: And that picture shall be moved from here, lest poor Flora should have a chance to awaken and see it.
1: And is it so like him who came here?
3: It is the very man himself. I have not been in this house long enough to ask any of you whose portrait that might be.
2: It is the portrait of Sir Runagate Bannerworth, an ancestor of ours who, by his vices, gave the greatest blow to the family prosperity.
3: Indeed. How long ago?
7: About 90 years.
3: 90 years? He's been dead and buried for 90 years. 'Tis a long while, 90 years.
2: You muse upon it.
3: No, I do wish, and yet I dread.
2: What?
3: To say something to you all. But not here, not here. We will hold a consultation on this matter tomorrow. Not now. Not now.
2: The daylight is coming quickly on. I shall not move from this room until Flora awakens. But one is sufficient here. Go, all of you, and endeavour to procure what rest you can.
1: And I shall remain too.
2: Mother, I pray you to take rest. This night's excursions and alarums broke your repose, and we cannot have you brought low as well as Flora.
1: But I must.
2: I am here, Mother. I beseech you, take what rest you can now. We shall have need of you tomorrow.
3: I will fetch you my powder flask and bullets, and you can, if you please, reload the pistols. In about 2 hours more, it will be broad daylight.
1: Then you must promise me you shall call for me first and foremost should she awake.
2: I promise, Mother, on my very soul, and on Flora's. Now, to rest.
4: And, with tears flowing from her eyes,
5: she seeks her own chamber.
6: And now the calmness of the night resumes its sway.
5: No one really slept,
4: though all were still.
6: Only Flora slept.
5: Slept as soundly as some gentle infant,
4: tired of its playmates and its sports.
5: While her brother,
6: alert, uneasy, troubled,
5: kept his lonely watch by the bedside of his slumbering sister.
4: And a thousand uneasy and strange sensations assailed him.
2: That portrait, how its eyes seem to stare. How instinct with life they are, as if they mean to read my very soul. Well, it shall be removed. I would remove it now, but it seems absolutely painted on the panel. We need a workman with the proper tools, but then it might get damaged, which would be a pity, but removed it should be to some other room of the house. And yet, how foolish to remove it. But it is not probable that Flora will choose to sleep in here again after such terrors. It can be left where it is, and we can fasten up, if we please, even the very door of this room, so that no one need trouble themselves any further about it.
8: Okay.
2: thank heaven.
8: It is dawn at last.
0: Help! Help!
2: You are safe, Flora. You are safe.
0: Where is it now?
2: What? What, dear Flora?
0: The dreadful apparition. Oh, what have I done to be made thus perpetually miserable?
2: Think no more of it, Flora.
0: I must think. My brain is on fire. A million of strange eyes seem gazing on me.
2: Great heaven!
0: Hark! Hark! Hark! It comes on the wings of the storm. Oh, it is most horrible! Horrible!
2: She has awakened and has spoken, but she seems to me to wander in her discourse. For God's sake, soothe her, and try to bring her mind round to its usual state.
1: I will, Henry. I will.
2: And I think, Mother, if you were to get her out of this room and into some other chamber as far removed from this one as possible, it would tend to withdraw her mind from what has occurred.
1: Yes, it shall be done. Oh, Henry, what was it? What do you think it was?
2: I am lost in a sea of wild conjecture. I can form no conclusion. Where is Mr. Marchdale?
1: I believe in his chamber.
2: Then I will go and consult with him.
3: Henry, sit down. I am not, as you know, a superstitious man.
2: You certainly are not.
3: And yet, I never in all my life was so absolutely staggered as I have been by the occurrences of tonight.
2: Nor I.
3: There is a frightful, a hideous solution of them. One which I tremble to name now, although yesterday, at this hour, I should have laughed it to scorn.
2: Indeed.
3: Tell no one of that which I'm about to say to you. Let the dreadful suggestion remain with ourselves alone, Henry Bannerworth.
2: I am lost in wonder.
3: You promise me?
2: What? What?
3: That you will not repeat my opinion to anyone.
2: What I do?
3: On your honour.
2: On my honour, I promise.
3: Henry, have you never heard of a strange and dreadful superstition which, in some countries, is extremely rife, by which it is supposed that there are beings who never die?
2: Never die?
3: Never. In a word, Henry, have you never heard of... I dread to pronounce the word.
2: Speak it, God of heaven, let me hear it.
3: A vampire.
2: A vampire?
3: Even so, one who has to renew a dreadful existence by human blood. One who lives on forever and must keep up such a fearful existence upon human gore. One who eats not and drinks not as other men. A vampire.
2: Good God! Good God!
3: You have surely before heard of such things.
2: I have.
3: I much marvel, then, that the supposition did not occur to you, Henry.
2: It did not, Marchdale. It was too dreadful, I suppose, to find a home in my heart. Oh, Flora, Flora, if this horrible idea should once occur to you...
3: I would not have it mentioned to her for worlds.
2: Nor I. Good God! I shudder at the very thought, the mere possibility... But there is no possibility. There can be none. I will not believe it.
3: Nor I.
2: No, by heaven's justice, goodness, grace, and mercy, I will not believe it.
3: 'Tis well sworn, Henry. And now, discarding all ideas of vampires, let us seriously endeavour, if we can, to account for what has happened in this house.
2: I cannot now.
3: Nay, let us examine the matter. If we can find any natural explanation, let us cling to it, Henry.
2: Do you think, Marchdale, and for heaven's sake, find out some other way of accounting for what has happened than the hideous one you have suggested?
3: And yet my pistol bullets hurt him not. He has left the tokens of his presence on the neck of Flora.
2: Peace, oh, peace!
3: Heaven help us!
2: Marchdale, I will sit up tonight with my sister.
3: Do it. Do.
2: Do you think you there is a chance it may come again?
3: I cannot. I dare not speculate, Henry. But I will hold watch with you most willingly.
2: You will, Marchdale?
3: My hand upon it. Come what dangers may, I will share them with you, Henry.
2: A thousand thanks, and say nothing to George of what we've been talking about. He is of a highly susceptible nature.
3: I will be mute, and remove your sister to some other chamber. Let me beg of you, Henry.
2: I will, and away from that dreadful-looking portrait with its perfect likeness to him who came last night.
3: Perfect indeed.
2: Who comes here? Come.
7: I shall, I am sure, be censured by you both for what I am going to say, but I cannot help saying it nevertheless.
3: Oh, good God, George, what is it?
2: Speak it out.
7: I have been thinking of what has occurred here, and the result has been one of the wildest suppositions that ever I thought. Well then, have you never heard of a vampire? I say a vampire, it is a fearful, a horrible supposition, but our poor dear Flora has been visited by a vampire, and I shall go completely mad.
2: George, be calm, George, and endeavour to listen to me.
7: I hear, Henry.
2: Well then, do not suppose that you are the only one in this house to whom so dreadful a superstition has occurred.
7: Not the only one?
2: No, it has occurred to Mr. Marchdale also.
7: Gracious heaven!
2: He mentioned it to me, but we have both agreed to repudiate it with horror.
7: To repudiate it?
2: Yes, George.
7: And yet...
2: Hush, hush. I know our repudiation of it cannot affect the fact. Of that we are aware, but yet we will disbelieve that which would drive us mad.
7: What do you intend to do?
2: To keep this supposition to ourselves in the first place, to guard it most zealously from the ears of Flora.
7: Do you think she has ever heard of vampires?
2: I never heard her mention it. If she has, we must be guided by circumstances and do the best we can. Mr. Marchdale and I intend to keep watch over Flora tonight.
7: May I not join you?
2: Your health, dear George, will not permit you. Do you seek your natural repose, and leave it to us to do the best we can.
7: As you please, brother, as you please. Mr. Marchdale, I know I am a frail reed. The truth is, I am horrified, utterly and frightfully horrified. Like poor Flora, I do not believe I shall ever sleep again.
3: Do not fancy that, George. You well know your mother's affection for you all, and let me, therefore, as a very old friend of hers, entreat you to wear as cheerful an aspect as you can in her presence.
7: For once in my life I will, to my dear mother, endeavour to play the hypocrite.
2: Do so. The motive will sanction any such deceit as that. George, be assured. Yes, Dora?
6: My mistress begs pardon, but she is much afeard for your sister, and requests that you send for the physician.
2: I go at once.
4: Good morning, Mr. Bannerworth.
2: Good morning.
4: Excuse me for interrupting you, sir, but what is the strange story that is in everybody's mouth about a vampire?
2: In everybody's mouth?
4: Yes, I have heard it from at least a dozen persons.
2: You surprise me.
4: It is untrue, then? Well, of course, I'm not so absurd as to really believe about the vampire. But is there no foundation at all for it?
2: My sister is unwell.
4: Ah, and that's all. It really is too bad, no.
2: We had a visitor last night.
4: A thief, I suppose.
2: Yes, I believe a thief. I do believe it was a thief, and she was terrified.
4: Of course. And upon such a thing is grafted the story of a vampire and the marks of his teeth being in her neck.
2: Yes.
4: Good morning, Mr. Bannerworth. And so, much vexed at the wagging tongues of the family servants.
5: Henry Bannerworth set spurs to his horse.
6: Determined to speak to no one else.
4: Good morning, Mr. Bannerworth. I have heard...
2: Forgive me, I am in haste.
1: Mr. Bannerworth, I have heard such strange things of happenings at your house.
2: I may not tarry.
4: Nor did he pause in his speed till he reached the door of Mr. Chillingworth, the medical man whom he intended to consult.
5: And there he related to him at full length what had happened.
6: Not omitting any detail.
9: That's all.
2: Yes, and enough, too.
9: More than enough, I should say, my young friend. You astonish me.
2: Can you form any supposition, sir, on the subject?
9: Not just now. What is your own idea?
2: I cannot be said to have one about it. It is too absurd to tell you. My brother George is impressed with a belief a vampire has visited the house.
9: Oh, I never in all my life heard a more circumstantial narrative in favour of so hideous a superstition.
2: Well, but you cannot believe.
9: Believe what?
2: That the dead can come to life again and by such a process keep up vitality.
9: Do you take me for a fool?
2: Well, certainly not.
9: Then why do you ask me such a question?
2: But the glaring facts of the case...
9: I don't care if they were 10 times more glaring. I won't believe it. I would rather believe you're all mad, the whole family of you, that at the full moon you all were a little cracked.
2: And so would I.
9: You go home now, and I will call and see your sister in a course of 2 hours. Something may turn up yet to throw some new light upon this strange subject.
4: When Henry reached his home, the evening was rapidly coming on.
5: And before he could permit himself to think upon any other subject,
6: he inquired how his terrified sister had passed the hours during his absence.
4: He found that but little improvement had taken place.
2: Flora, dear Flora, you are better now?
0: Harry, is that you?
2: Yes, dear.
0: Oh, tell me what has happened.
2: Have you not a recollection, Flora?
0: Yes, yes, Henry, but what was it? They none of them will tell me what it was, Henry.
2: Be calm, dear. No doubt some attempt to rob the house.
0: Think you so?
2: Yes. The bay window was particularly adapted for such a purpose, but now you are removed here to this room, you will be able to rest in peace.
0: I shall die of terror, Henry. Even now those eyes are glaring on me so hideously. Oh, it is fearful. It is very fearful. And no one will promise to remain with me at night.
2: Indeed, Flora, you are mistaken, for I intend to sit by your bedside armed, and so preserve you from all harm.
0: You will, Henry, and not think it too much trouble?
2: It can be no trouble, Flora.
0: Then I shall rest in peace, for I know that the dreadful vampire cannot come to me when you are by.
2: The what, Flora?
0: The vampire, Henry. It was a vampire.
2: Good God, who told you so?
0: No one. I have read of them in the book of travels in Norway, which Mr. Marchdale lent us all.
2: Alas, discard, I pray you, such a thought.
0: Hark! What noise is that? I thought I heard a noise. Henry, when you go, ring for someone first. Was there not a noise?
2: The accidental shutting of some door, dear.
0: Was it that?
2: It was.
0: Then I am relieved. Henry, I sometimes fancy I am in the tomb, and that someone is feasting on my flesh. They do say, too, that those bled by a vampire become themselves vampires. Is it not horrible?
2: You only vex yourself by such thoughts, Flora. Mr. Chillingworth is coming to see you.
0: Can he minister to a mind diseased?
2: But yours is not, Flora.
0: Heaven help me. I know not, Henry. The dreadful being held on my hair. I felt as if something strange took place in my brain and that I was going mad. I saw those glazed eyes close to mine. I felt a hot, pestiferous breath upon my face. Help! Help!
2: Hush, my Flora, hush. Look at me.
0: I am calm again. it fixed its teeth in my throat. Did I faint away?
2: You did, dear, but let me pray you to refer all of this to imagination, or at least the greater part of it.
0: But you saw it?
2: Yes.
0: All saw it?
2: We all saw some man. It must have been some housebreaker. What more easy, you know, dear Flora, than to assume some such disguise?
0: Was anything stolen?
2: Not that I know of, but there was an alarm, you know.
0: That which came here was more than mortal. Oh, Henry, if it hadn't killed me, I cannot live. I hear it breathing now.
2: Talk of something else, dear Flora. You will make yourself much worse if you indulge yourself in these strange fancies.
0: Oh, that they were but fancies.
2: They are, believe me.
0: There is a strange confusion in my brain, and sleep comes over me suddenly, when I least expect it. Henry, what I was, I shall never, never be again.
2: Say not so. All this will pass away like a dream.
0: Who comes?
1: It is only me, my dear. Henry, Dr. Chillingworth is here.
2: You will see him, dear Flora. You know Mr. Chillingworth well.
0: Yes, Henry, yes. I will see him, or whoever you please.

0: Well, Miss Bannerworth, what is all this I hear about an ugly dream you have had?
1: A dream?
0: Yes, as I understand. Was it not a dream, then?
1: Would that it were a dream. Would that it were. Oh, if anyone could but convince me it was a dream.
0: Oh, well, will you tell me what it was?
1: Yes, sir. It was a vampire.
0: I suppose that is, after all, another name, Flora, for the nightmare.
1: No, no, no.
0: Do you really, then, persist in believing anything so absurd, Miss Bannerworth?
1: What can I say to the evidence of my own senses? I saw it. Henry saw it. George saw. Mr. Marchdale, my mother, all saw it. We could not all be at the same time the victims of the same delusion.
0: How faintly you speak.
1: I am very faint and ill.
0: Indeed. What wound is that on your neck?
1: It is the mark left by the teeth of the vampire.
0: Draw up the blind of the window, Mr. Henry, and let me examine the wound better.
2: The blind is drawn up.
3: Sunlight pours into the room.
4: Mr. Chillingworth produces a magnifying glass
2: and examines the wounds in the neck of Flora.
0: They are very trifling wounds indeed.
5: But how inflicted?
0: By some insect, I should say, which probably, it being the season for many insects, has flown in at the window.
1: I know the motive which prompts all these suggestions. It is a kind one, and I ought to be the last to quarrel with it. But what I have seen, nothing can make me believe I saw not, unless I am, as once or twice I have thought myself, really mad.
0: Oh, and how do you now feel in general health?
1: Far from well, and a strange drowsiness at times creeps over me. Even now I feel it.
3: At this, Flora sinks back.
4: Closes her eyes.
2: And sighs.
0: Where is the good lady, your mother?
5: Let me call for her.
2: Mrs. Bannerworth comes.
3: And Mr. Chillingworth beckons Henry away.
4: They go downstairs.
3: To the old oak chamber.
5: What now is your candid opinion, sir? You have seen my sister and those strange, indubitable evidences of something wrong.
0: I have, and to tell you candidly the truth, Mr. Henry, I am sorely perplexed.
5: Well, I thought you would be.
0: It is not often that a medical man likes to say so much, nor is it indeed often prudent that he should do so. But in this case, I own I am much puzzled. It is contrary to all my notions upon all such subjects.
5: Those wounds, what do you think of them?
0: I know not what to think. I am completely puzzled as regards them.
5: But do they not really bear the appearance of being bites?
0: They really do.
5: And so far, then, they are actually in favour of the dreadful supposition which poor Flora entertains.
0: So far they certainly are. I have no doubt in the world of their being bites, but we must not jump to a conclusion that they were made by a human. It is a strange case, but as I said before, I will not let my judgment give in to fearful and degrading superstition.
5: It is degrading superstition.
0: To my mind, your sister seems to be labouring under the effect of some narcotic.
5: Indeed.
0: Yes, unless she really has lost a quantity of blood.
5: Oh, that I could believe it were a narcotic. But there is no drug of the sort in the house. Besides, she is not heedless by any means. I am quite convinced she has not done so.
0: Then I am fairly puzzled, my young friend, and I can only say that I would freely have given half of what I am worth to see that figure you saw last night.
5: What would you have done?
0: I would not have lost sight of it for the world's wealth.
5: The face was terrible.
0: And yet, let it lead me where it liked, I would have followed it.
5: I wish you had been here.
0: I wish to heaven I had.
5: I am going to sit up tonight with my sister, and I believe our friend Mr. Marchdale will share my watch with me.
3: Well, well, we must leave the matter at present as it stands, I confess. So palpable a mystery I never came across.
5: Nor I. Nor I.
3: I will send you some medicine, such as I think will be of service to Flora, and depend upon seeing me by 10 o'clock tomorrow morning.
5: You have, of course, heard something about vampires.
3: I certainly have. And I understand that in some countries, particularly Norway and Sweden, the superstition is a very common one.
5: And in the Levant?
3: Yes, the ghouls of the Mahometans are of the same description of beings. All that I have heard of the European vampire has made it a being which can be killed, but is restored to life again by the rays of a full moon falling on the body.
5: Yes, yes, I have heard as much.
3: And that the hideous repast of blood has to be taken very frequently. That if the vampire gets it not, he wastes away, presenting the appearance of one in the last stage of a consumption, and visibly, so to speak, dying.
5: That is what I have understood.
3: Tonight, do you know, Mr. Bannerworth, is the full of the moon. If now you had succeeded in killing... Oh, what am I saying? I believe I'm getting foolish, and that the horrible superstition is beginning to fasten itself upon me as well.
5: The full of the moon, and the night is near at hand.
3: Banish these thoughts from your mind, or else, my young friend, you will make yourself decidedly ill. Good evening to you. I shall see you tomorrow morning.
2: The good doctor departs.
3: But when he is gone...
4: A sense of great loneliness comes over Henry.
5: Tonight is the full of the moon. How strange that this dreadful adventure should have taken place just the night before. It is very strange. Let me see. Let me see.
2: He takes from a bookshelf
3: the work which Flora had mentioned.
4: Travels in Norway.
3: He opened the work at random and then some of the leaves.
2: Turned over of themselves to a particular place.
3: There was a note on one of the pages.
5: With regard to these vampires, it is believed by those who are inclined to give credence to so dreadful a superstition that they always endeavour to make their feast of blood, for the revival of their bodily powers, on some evening immediately preceding a full moon. Because if any accident befell them, such as being shot, otherwise killed or wounded, they can recover by lying down somewhere where the full moon's rays will fall upon them.
2: And something.
3: Who knows what?
4: Draws Henry's gaze to the great portrait on the wall.
2: Which, in the moonlight,
3: seems to smile.
4: Surely not.

0: Henry, Henry, are you asleep?
1: Oh, George, is it you?
0: Yes, Henry. Are you unwell?
1: No, only thinking.
0: Alas, I need not ask of what.
1: What have you there?
0: A letter for you.
1: For me?
0: Yes. You see, it is addressed to you, and the seal looks as if it came from someone of consequence.
1: Indeed. Sir Francis Varney
2: presents his compliments to Mr. Beaumont, and is much concerned to hear that some domestic affliction has fallen upon him. Sir Francis hopes that the genuine and loving sympathy of a neighbour will not be regarded as an intrusion, and begs to proffer any assistance or counsel that may be within the compass of his means.
1: Sir Francis Varney? Who is he?
0: Do you not recall? Is he not the same Sir Francis Varney who has just purchased the estate at Radford Abbey?
1: Oh, yes. Have you seen him?
0: I have not.
1: I do not wish to make any new acquaintance, George. I must, of course, return a civil answer to this gentleman, but it must be such a one as shall repress familiarity.
0: Shall that not be difficult to do, when we consider the very close proximity of the two properties, Henry?
1: Oh, no, not at all. He will easily perceive that we do not want to make acquaintance with him, and then, as a gentleman, which doubtless he is, he will give up the attempt.
0: Let it be so. Heaven knows I have no desire for new society either in our present sorry circumstances. And now, Henry, you must permit me, as I have had some repose, to share with you your night watch in Flora's room.
1: I would advise you not, George. Your health, you know, is very far from good.
0: Nay, allow me. Anxiety would do me more harm than keeping watch in her chamber, and there will be an advantage in there being three of us.
1: True, that is a great advantage.
3: Now rose the moon.
2: The brothers made ready to watch over Flora.
4: And were joined by Mr. Marchdale.
1: Are you sure you should not be resting? I should not like to destroy your night's repose.
5: Allow me to do so. I am older and have calmer judgment than you can have. Should anything again appear, I am quite resolved that it shall not escape me.
0: What would you do?
5: I would grapple with it.
1: You laid hands upon it last night.
5: I did, and have forgotten to show you what I tore from it. Look here. What should you say this was?
0: Why, it is brocade, and lace, and those buttons. It is from the creature's coat.
1: This reminds me of the fashion of garments very many years ago.
5: It came away in my grasp as if rotten.
0: What a strange, unearthly smell it has.
5: Now you mention it, I confess it does smell of the very grave.
1: Indeed. Say nothing of this to anyone.
5: Be assured, I shall not.
3: Flora slept. Yes, at last she slept.
2: And in her chamber sat the two brothers.
4: And Mr. Marchdale, silently.
3: Occasionally conversing in whispers.
2: And when the last echo of midnight had died away,
4: a feeling of uneasiness came over them,
3: which prompted some conversation to get rid of it.
1: How bright the moon is now.
5: I never saw it brighter.
0: How still the house is.
5: It is very still.
3: Mm-hmm.
1: Hush! She moves. Mm-hmm.
5: A thought has just struck me. That piece of coat I tore from the creature last night.
1: Well?
5: It wonderfully resembles the style of dress of the portrait in Flora's old chamber.
1: I thought of that, but dreaded to suggest it. Now, however, since you have mentioned it, I must own I have a great desire to compare it with the portrait.
0: I will remain here, in case Flora awakens. It is but across the corridor.
1: Come, Mr. Marchdale, come. Let us confirm it one way or the other. As George says, it is only across the corridor, and we can return it directly.
5: I am willing.
3: Behold the moon.
2: Behold its light.
4: Behold the portrait.
3: How lifelike it appears.
2: Nay, how alive.
4: See, they compare the cloth.
1: Good God, it is the same.
3: See, Now Marchtell drops the cloth.
2: He trembles.
4: He cannot help it.
1: This fact shakes even your scepticism.
5: I know not what to make of it.
1: I can tell you something which bears upon it. This portrait is of an ancestor, well, I wish I could say worthy ancestor, who committed suicide and was buried in his clothes.
5: You are sure of that?
1: Quite sure.
5: I am more and more bewildered.
1: I would.
5: What's that? Outside.
1: The vampire. God of heaven, it has come again.
5: Now, heaven inspire us with more than mortal courage.
1: Wait for me.
5: There is someone concealed there.
1: Where? Where?
5: Among the laurels. I will fire a random shot, and we may do some execution.
6: Hold! Don't do any such thing, I beg of you.
1: Why, that is Mr. Chillingworth's voice.
6: Yes, and it's Mr. Chillingworth's person, too.
5: How is this?
6: Simply that I made up my mind to keep watch tonight for the vampire.
1: But why did you not let me know?
6: Because I did not know myself, my young friend, till an hour and a half ago. Have you seen anything?
1: Nothing. But I fancy I heard something in the park outside the wall.
6: Indeed.
5: What say you, Henry, to descending and taking a hasty examination of the garden and grounds?
1: I am willing. But first, allow me to speak to George. I have left George with his sword, while he guards Flora.
5: Are you armed, sir?
6: Oh, in this stick is a sword, the exquisite temper of which I know I can depend upon, and I fully intend to run through any vampire we encounter.
5: And I have a brace of pistols here, well loaded. Will you take one, Henry, if you please, and then we shall all be armed. There is a ladder lying on the wall. I suggest we place it against the very spot the creature jumped over last night, and so take a view of the open meadows. We could easily drop down on the outer side if we saw anything suspicious.
6: Not a bad plan at all. Shall we do it?
1: Certainly.
5: We can ascend singly, but there is ample space for us all to sit on the top of the wall.
3: They climb.
2: They sit.
7: They watch.
3: See how they sit?
2: Like three blind mice.
7: Blind in their innocence.
6: If nothing else, it is at least a beautiful night.
5: Oh, would that were all we need observe. If I could only relieve Henry and Flora of the terrors they have witnessed.
1: Of that I am well assured, Mr. Marchdale. If the happiness of myself and my family depended upon you, we should be happy indeed. Good God, what do you hear?
6: There is a young lime tree yonder to the right.
1: Yes, yes.
6: Carry your eye from it towards the wood.
1: What is that?
5: I see something. By heaven, it is a human form lying stretched there.
1: It is as if in death.
6: What can it be?
5: I dread to say.
6: The vampire?
5: Yes. Look. The moonbeams touch him. God of heaven! It moves!
3: They watch.
2: Terrified. Astonished.
7: The figure moves indeed.
5: The vampire! I cannot doubt it now. We must have hit him last night after all, and the moonbeams are now restoring him to life.
1: He is rising.
5: Allow me to try the virtue of a bullet.
1: You have hit it.
6: You have indeed. I think we can go after it now.
5: Hush. Does it not seem to you that, hit it as often as you will, the moonbeams will recover it?
1: Yes, they will.
6: I can endure this no longer. Follow me or not as you please. I will seek the spot where this being lies.
5: Oh, be not rash. See, it rises again. And its form looks gigantic.
6: I trust in heaven and a righteous cause. Come with me if you like, or I go alone.
1: Never alone. Here am I.
5: Come on. I will not shrink.
6: It is conscious of being pursued. See how it glances back and then increases its speed.
5: Fire upon it, Henry.
6: See, it runs into the forest.
5: In open country, I could pursue it closely, but I would.
1: Pursuit is useless there.
6: Indeed it is. I am confounded utterly by this affair.
5: And I, what on earth is to be done?
1: Nothing, nothing, and yet, did either of you remark the clothing which the creature wore?
6: Antique clothes, such as might have been the fashion 100 years ago.
5: Such was my impression.
1: And mine. Is it at all within the compass of the wildest belief that what we have seen is a vampire, and no other than my ancestor, he who 100 years ago committed suicide?
6: Come home, come home. No more of this at present. You will but make yourself seriously unwell.
1: No, no, no.
6: Come home now, I pray you. You are by far too much excited.
5: Take advice, Henry, take advice. Come home at once.
1: I will yield to you. I feel like I cannot control my own feelings. Oh, Flora, Flora, I have no comfort to bring to you.
3: What now?
2: What now indeed?
7: A wand.
3: Aye, and warmed port.
2: Spirits to restore spirits.
5: There are more things in heaven and on earth than are dreamed of in our philosophy.
6: There are indeed, it appears.
1: And are you a convert?
6: Convert? To what?
1: To a belief in these vampires.
6: Aye. No. Indeed, if you were to shut me up in a room full of vampires, I would tell them all to their teeth that I defied them.
1: But after what we have seen tonight?
6: What have we seen?
1: You are yourself a witness.
6: True. I saw a man lying down, and then I saw a man get up. He seemed then to be shot, but whether he was or not, he only knows. Then I saw him walk off in a desperate hurry. Beyond that, I saw nothing.
1: Yes, but taking such circumstances into combination with others, have you not a terrible fear of the truth of it all?
6: No, no. On my soul, no. I will die in my disbelief of such an outrage upon heaven.
1: Oh, that I could think like you.
5: Be of better cheer, Henry. Be of better cheer. There is one circumstance which he ought to consider.
1: And what is that?
5: That from all we have seen, Henry, your ancestor, whose portrait hangs in the old chamber, is the vampire.
1: The dress was the same.
5: I noted it was.
6: And I?
5: Do you not then think it possible that something might be done to set that part of the question at rest?
1: What? What?
5: Where is your ancestor buried?
1: Ah, I understand you now.
6: And I? You would propose a visit to his mansion?
5: I would. Anything that may in any way throw light on this affair will be most desirable.
1: He, as a Bannerworth, has a place in the vault under the old church in the village.
5: Would it be possible to get into that vault without exciting general attention?
1: It would. There is a secret entrance hidden in the church under the family pew.
6: Then it could be done.
1: Most undoubtedly.
6: Will you undertake such an adventure? It may ease your mind.
1: Give me leave to think of it until tomorrow.
5: Most certainly.
1: You hear? It is close to dawn already.
0: A visit? Where?
1: To the family vault.
0: Indeed, Henry. I thought you had abandoned that idea.
1: I had several times. But it comes across my mind again and again.
0: I much regret it.
1: Look at you, George. You know that at present we are led to believe that we have been visited by a vampire. More, that this vampire is our ancestor, whose portrait hangs on the wall of the old bedchamber.
0: True, most true.
1: Then let us, by an examination of the family vault, George, put an end to at least one of these superstitions. If we find, as most surely we shall, the coffin of our ancestor in the vault, we shall be at rest on that head.
0: There is reason in that, Henry.
1: If we find the evident remains of a corpse in our ancestor's coffin, we shall be satisfied that he has rested in his tomb in peace.
0: Brother, you seem bent on this adventure. If you go,
7: I will accompany you.
1: I will not engage rashly in it, George. Before I finally decide, I will again consult with Mr. Marchdale.
7: And in good time, for here he comes.
1: You have been early afoot, Mr. Marchdale.
5: I have. The fact is, I could not sleep, and I went out once more to search about the spot where we saw...
1: The vampire?
5: I know not what to call it. I have a great dislike to naming it a vampire.
7: There is not much in a name.
5: In this instance, there is.
1: And did you discover anything?
5: None whatever.
1: You saw no trace of anyone?
5: Not the least.
1: Well, Mr. Marchdale, George and I were talking over this projected visit to the family vault.
5: Yes.
1: And we agreed to suspend our judgments until we saw you and learned your opinion.
5: Which, I will tell you frankly, is that you make the visit.
1: Indeed. Varney the Vampire by James Malcolm Rymer. Adapted and directed by Julian Warren. With Lucy Archer Woodcock, Michael Kogan, Gregory Dwyer, Kate Feeney, Jason Greenwood, Clive Marlowe, Colleen Michaels, John Martin, Carter McQueen, and Mark Tunstall. Executive producer, Arnold Anthony Schmidt. 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

0: He blinks and rubs his eyes, opening them with a start of surprise. Before him, as large as life, he sees his former master, his dead master, standing there, arms folded across his breast, wearing his gaudy clothes, regarding him with a calm and untroubled countenance. The moonlight streams upon the landscape, and a silence as great as death itself reigns all around.
1: Master! Can it be you? You're alive! These are things I do not comprehend. How you return to life, I cannot say. But as for my service, Signor, I am no longer bound to you. You have commenced a fresh existence baptized with blood. Whatever you might be, I want no part in it.
2: Measure your words carefully, Spellatro.
1: I cannot in good conscience serve you any longer. I will seek my freedom and another master. Farewell, Signor, and may the saints protect you.
2: Stop, I say!
3: You feel better today, Signore?
1: Much better. But my benefactors, I must thank them.
3: That is impossible. They have gone.
1: But who is she? She who gave me such kind attentions, cared for me, even to saving me from the jaws of death itself.
3: Ah, I thought you knew. It was no other than Signora Oriana.
1: Here, my child. A letter. Most important.
4: A letter? From whom?
1: One who wishes you well, Signora. May the saints surround you with blessings.
4: Thank you, Father.
0: And just as suddenly as he had appeared, the monk vanished into the street crowd.
2: Let me see that. Signora, a grateful heart warns you. Wed not the murderer of Fracati. Wed not him who, once returned from death to life, seeks but your hand to provide a victim for the purposes of prolonging his hateful existence. If you despise this warning, at any rate postpone the ceremony but for 7 days from hence. By no means marry during the full moon, and then he will have no power to injure you.

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Well, I'm the little man that have always been trying to give away something. I've had the hardest time I ever of anybody trying to give away something. She has refused everything that I offered her. And I have begged her to just accept that something. And you know, she have actually deceived me all the way. So I'm going to see if I can blow a little song and then start back to begging her again.

0: blood-curdling screams rent the evening air as mysterious horror stalks the midnight landscape.
1: What was it? 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
2: Is it beast, bird, or monster?
0: Follow me, who can?
3: No, I beg of you, stay! Do not follow that thing!
4: Coming this summer, the first season. Varney the Vampire.
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6: I have shot him! I have shot him!

Here's some exciting news. 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

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Ain't been back here since the night

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I know what I've taken is more than just a home. 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I hope that maybe something good somehow had survived. 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

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We can.

Extreme heat is now our country's deadliest weather-related disaster, killing more people each year than hurricanes, tornadoes, and earthquakes combined. For the Central Valley, state health officials expect more frequent heat waves than in the past, and for those heat waves to last longer, as much as 2 more weeks of extreme heat each year. Here are some tips to stay safe during extreme heat. 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Second, dress in lightweight, light-colored, loose-fitting clothing. Wear a hat and sunglasses, and seek shade where you can. 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

0: As a parent, you said you'd never give up the convertible.
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0: And never put them in harm's way.
1: I'll be right back, little man. 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

Today, the police department and I would like to share some safety tips for getting to and from school all year round. First, make sure you look all ways before crossing the street and cross only at corners and crosswalks. Please look up from your phone to ensure that you can safely cross the street. Next, please obey police officers, crossing guards, and traffic signals. Number three, watch for turning cars and distracted drivers. Even though you may have the walk sign at an intersection, it's important that you still check your surroundings and make sure there isn't a car turning the corner when you're actually crossing. Next, be particularly alert in bad weather when drivers may not see you clearly. Number five, please don't run or play near motor vehicle traffic. Number six, walk in groups to and from school if you can. Number seven, if you notice something dangerous, please report it to an adult, whether that's a teacher, friend's parent, a crossing guard, or even a police officer. Number eight, if riding a bicycle, always wear a helmet and follow the rules of the roadway. But we're more alert, both as drivers and pedestrians, we can keep everyone safe throughout the year. See you around town.

0: what I mean?
1: Little baby python, what do you want to be? 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

The California Alliance with Family Farmers provides direct financial assistance to small-scale family farmers who've been affected by wildfire, flood, drought, rising costs, and systemic exclusions. 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More information at cff.org.

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1: You're at war when you get attacked. We got attacked. The U.S. put 50%. We waited until the United States decided to actually implement these so-called 338 tariffs. That's fine. We've got the reserves. We got the resilience. We've got the plan. We've got the focus. We will respond.
0: The U.S.-Canada trade war is deepening after talks collapsed Friday. The U.S. has imposed 50% tariffs on Canada, which responded with retaliatory tariffs. We will speak with Avi Lewis, the leader of the New Democratic Party in Canada, and Lori Wallach of the American Economic Liberties Project. Then we go to Florida to speak with Angie Nixon on her upset win in Florida's Democratic Senate primary.
2: In November, we are going to show again what happens when every day people come together around a shared vision.
0: And we will go to California, where Aisha Wahab has won a special election for a seat in the House, even though AIPAC spent millions to defeat her. She's set to become the first Afghan-American in Congress. All that and more coming up. Welcome to Democracy Now!, democracynow.org, the War and Peace Report. I'm Anjali Kamath. Amy Goodman will be back later this week. Iran's leaders have threatened to halt all oil exports from the Persian Gulf and to treat any nation's support for U.S. sanctions against Iran as an act of war. The threat came ahead of today's announcement by Treasury Secretary Scott Bessent of what the Trump administration is calling an economic D-Day aimed at completely severing Iran's remaining financial lifelines. This is Iranian Foreign Minister Abbas Araghchi.
3: This is a repetitive scenario, from the crippling sanctions imposed during the Obama administration to the maximum pressure campaign during Trump's first administration, and now the latest sanctions. All of these measures have been introduced under different titles, but they represent the same kind of bullying that we have always seen in American policy. In other words, it is the same movie they keep playing over and over again. We know this movie, so we know how to confront and deal with it.
0: On Sunday, Iran's currency, the rial, sank to a record low against the U.S. dollar. The International Monetary Fund now predicts Iran's economy will contract by nearly 5.5% this year. Fuel prices are surging in Iran, something that preceded nationwide protests in 2019 and earlier this year. In Gaza, two Palestinian brothers were killed and several others wounded when an Israeli war plane struck a tent sheltering displaced people near Al-Aqsa Hospital earlier today. The attack followed another bloody weekend in Gaza. On Sunday, Israeli forces killed at least two Palestinians, including 4-year-old Mohammed Abdel Salam Taha. Separately, a girl was injured by Israeli fire on Sunday in a camp north of Khan Yunis. According to Palestinian officials, Israel has violated the U.S.-brokered so-called ceasefire agreement nearly 4,400 times since it took effect in October. This is Abu Ahmed, a displaced Palestinian who was sheltering close to a building that was blown up by Israel on Sunday.
4: There is no ceasefire. There is nothing. There is nothing. Our lives are destroyed. Our youth are destroyed. What can we do? We want solutions. We want to live in peace. This does not make sense. This does not make sense. It's true these things are happening to other people, but I am also human. I see these things. People torn into pieces. We die. Our morale is destroyed.
0: Meanwhile, Israel's government has warned it may further intensify its attacks after several kites landed in an illegal Israeli settlement on Gaza's border. Palestinian officials said the kites were flown by children, were made of paper, and posed no threat. But Israeli Defense Minister Israel Katz accused Hamas of launching attacks, calling the use of kites an act of war. Israel's far-right National Security Minister Itamar Ben-Gvir has posted video on social media celebrating the construction of gallows where Palestinians will be hanged.
5: This is the facility. In this place, the terrorists will be executed. A hanging rope, viewing chambers where the crime victims will be able to come and watch, like in the United States, by the way. And we are fulfilling what we promised. Look, there were those who ridiculed. There were those who giggled. This place is starting to be built. The facility is being built.
0: In March, Israeli lawmakers passed a law mandating death by hanging for Palestinians who are convicted of terrorism offenses. Jewish Israelis will not face the same punishment for similar crimes. In 2008, Ben-Gvir himself was convicted by a court in Jerusalem of incitement to racism and supporting a terrorist organization. Diplomats from Syria and Israel held U.S. brokered talks in Jordan on Sunday aimed at easing tensions following repeated Israeli attacks, including airstrikes on a major Syrian Air Force airbase. They were the first talks between the two countries in several months, coming after Israel on Saturday struck a civilian vehicle on the outskirts of Damascus. Israel said it had targeted a, quote, terrorist in the deadly drone strike, which left several bystanders wounded. This comes as Israel continues to occupy Syria's Golan Heights, which it seized in the 1967 war, as well as more territory in southwest Syria it seized after the fall of Bashar al-Assad. In Canada, Prime Minister Mark Carney has announced retaliatory tariffs on U.S. imports after talks collapsed without a deal on Friday. On Saturday, the U.S. slapped 50% tariffs on around $20 billion worth of imports from Canada. In response, Carney announced tariffs on $20 billion of U.S. products beginning on September 8th. Carney spoke to reporters on Saturday.
6: Why does it feel like today Mark Carney is going to war? Trade war. The tone.
1: Because we were attacked. You're at war when you get attacked. We got attacked. U.S. put 50%. We waited until the United States decided to actually implement these so-called 338 tariffs. That's fine.
0: We'll have more on the U.S.-Canada trade war after headlines when we'll speak with Avi Lewis, the leader of the New Democratic Party in Canada, and Lori Wallach of the American Economic Liberties Project. In New York, a federal judge has struck down a Trump administration ban on issuing visas to immigrants from 75 countries. When the policy was enacted in January, the State Department claimed, without evidence, that people from those nations are likely to receive public benefits after arriving in the U.S. Among the countries targeted were Afghanistan, Brazil, the Democratic Republic of Congo, Iran, Iraq, Nigeria, Somalia, Sudan, and Yemen. In her ruling, U.S. District Judge Jeanette Vargas said Trump's measure was, quote, patently unlawful and violated federal immigration law by discriminating on the basis of nationality. In Texas, calls are mounting to shut down the South Texas Family Residential Center in Dilley, where it's estimated

0: week. But instead, he's sitting in a trailer prison right now in Dilley, Texas.
1: Texas Democratic Congress member Joaquin Castro said ICE denied his request to visit Liam and his father at the ICE camp. Castro said afterwards, quote, his detention is another devastating example of why Dilley must be shut down and why our government must end the detention of children and families. I have seen firsthand the conditions that children and families are being subjected to at Dilley, and no child should be held there. Dilley is run by the for-profit prison company Core Civic. More than 160 people have been deported to Haiti as the Trump administration begins to round up immigrants following the end of TPS, temporary protected status. It was the first deportation flight to Haiti after the Supreme Court greenlit the Trump administration's termination of TPS for an estimated 350,000 Haitians. The plane landed in the northern Haitian city of Cap-Haïtien Thursday. The country's main international airport in Port-au-Prince has been deemed too dangerous due to gang violence and growing political instability. Many of those deported last week were TPS holders and had been living and working in the U.S. since 2010. In related news, a U.S. Navy sailor who is on his ninth month of deployment aboard the USS Abraham Lincoln said his father has been detained by ICE. Joshua Aviles said he'd received a call this weekend notifying him of his father's arrest. Luis Manuel Aviles was taken into custody during a traffic stop in Key West, Florida. His wife said he's a handyman with a valid U.S. work permit. Aviles is originally from Nicaragua and has lived in the U.S. for nearly 20 years. His son Joshua said on social media, quote, this is heartbreaking for me. I don't know how I can mentally continue working 12-plus hour days, knowing that my dad is somewhere, possibly being treated like a criminal. My dad's only crime was coming to this country to give my siblings and me a better life. Tyson Foods, the largest meatpacking and processing company in the U.S., has shuttered two of its facilities in Illinois and Utah, laying off more than 3,000 workers. The company said in a release earlier this month that it'd be closing its Joslin, Illinois and Eagle Mountain, Utah facilities, claiming, quote, one of the most historic cattle shortages the country has ever experienced, as the reason for the move. About 2,500 Tyson employees were impacted in Illinois alone due to the sudden closure of the plant. Workers and supporters held a rally in Joslin Friday in protest of the mass layoffs. They're demanding the facility be reopened, as well as 6 months of full compensation and benefits for workers who've been left jobless. This comes as Tyson Foods CEO and President Donnie King made over $34 million in 2025, according to the Securities and Exchange Commission. In northwest Indiana, thousands of homes remain without power nearly 2 weeks after high winds and torrential rain knocked down trees and power lines, leaving behind flooded basements and roads. More than a third of a million homes and businesses were affected by the storm. This is Desmond Pompey, a resident of hard-hit Gary, Indiana, where over one in three residents lived in poverty even before the disaster.
2: And these are all the things that people take for granted. The basic things, far as like power, taking a shower, flushing your toilet, anything of that nature like that. So we really under siege, and I hope they just take care of the situation.
1: And a private arbitrator has ordered the Washington Post to rehire the opinion columnist Karen Atiyah with back pay. Atiyah was fired last fall over comments she made about the death of conservative activist Charlie Kirk. Her termination came as the Washington Post laid off more than 300 journalists, dismantling its sports, local news, and international coverage, all under the ownership of billionaire Amazon founder Jeff Bezos. That followed Amazon's $1 million donation to President Trump's inaugural fund. Karen Atiyah spoke to Democracy Now! In February.
3: The reason why this is an international news story, I think the Washington Post stands for a lot more than just a media company. It stands for a lot more than even just journalism, I would say. For a lot of people around the world, they're looking at the Washington Post as a proxy and a bellwether for what's happening to America and democracy.
1: And those are some of the headlines. This is Democracy Now!, democracynow.org, The War and Peace Report. I'm Anjali Kamath. Amy Goodman will be back later this week. The U.S.-Canada trade war is deepening after talks collapsed without a deal on Friday. Canadian Prime Minister Mark Carney accused the Trump administration of issuing demands that would compromise Canada's sovereignty and undermine key industries. On Saturday, Trump

0: slapped 50% tariffs on around $20 billion worth of imports from Canada. Carney then announced retaliatory tariffs on $20 billion of U.S. products beginning September 8th. Carney spoke on Saturday.
1: We've been under no illusions. We recognized from the start that America has changed. Early last year in this room, I observed that the decades-long process of steadily increasing integration between our economies was over. Our government understood before many that America would transform all of its commercial relationships, that it would put a series of tariffs on its closest allies and use economic integration as a weapon. We recognize that sometimes its signature was written in pencil. The gap between partnership and competitor, unfortunately, has remained too wide in recent days. So last evening, I instructed our negotiators to return to Ottawa. We cannot accept what they've offered, and we will not give what they've asked.
0: Canadian Prime Minister Mark Carney took questions from reporters after his address.
2: Why does it feel like today Mark Carney is going to war? Trade war. The tone.
1: Because we're attacked. You're at war when you get attacked. We got attacked. U.S. put 50%. We waited until the United States decided to actually implement these so-called 338 tariffs. That's fine.
0: President Trump responded online, writing, quote, Canada wants the benefits of being a state without being one. They've also charged our great farmers for many years massive amounts of tariffs. No more, end quote. U.S. Transportation Secretary Sean Duffy appeared Sunday on Fox News.
3: We're great trading partners, right? But Canada gets the benefit of trading with the U.S. way more than the U.S. gets the benefit of trading with Canada. It's a country that doesn't have a military. We want fairness for the American worker. And some of our best friends are the worst offenders that treat us the worst. And the fact that we provide their security for them and they take advantage of us, I think President Trump was the first one to go, you know what, that's not the kind of relationship that friends should have. And so the president's calling them out. I think you're going to see Mark Carney come to the table very, very quickly because it's going to be devastating for his country.
0: On Sunday, the editorial page of the Wall Street Journal ran an editorial headlined, The Dumbest Trade War Revisited. Trump's decision to escalate a tariff brawl with Canada makes no economic or political sense. The tariffs come just 10 weeks before the midterms. Economists predict battleground states, including Maine, Michigan, Ohio, and Alaska, could face disproportionate economic pain from the tariffs. For more on this, we're joined now by two guests. Lori Wallach is director of the Rethink Trade Program at the American Economic Liberties Project and founder and former director of Public Citizens Global Trade Watch. Her recent piece for Foreign Affairs is headlined, The Right Way to Balance Trade, What Comes After the Neoliberal Order. She's joining us in Wisconsin. And in Toronto is Avi Lewis, the leader of Canada's new Democratic Party, the NDP. He's also a longtime Canadian journalist, documentary filmmaker, and activist. We welcome you both to Democracy Now! Avi Lewis, let's begin with you. Talk about what these talks were supposed to be about and why they broke down.
4: Well, good morning, Anjali. Hello, Lori. It's great to be back on Democracy Now! This has followed a sickeningly familiar pattern with Trump threatening and setting a deadline for devastating, I think the Wall Street Journal, rarely agree with the Wall Street Journal, but this is incredibly dumb. It's also incredibly damaging and dangerous. It's going to hurt Canadian workers. It's going to hurt American workers. It's completely unnecessary. And at the last minute, after negotiations are going on, under the threat of these massive tariffs, suddenly Howard Lutnick arrives with a whole set of new demands at the 11th hour. This is the pattern, and we've seen it over and over again. In this case, Prime Minister Carney read the room correctly. Canadians are sick of this. We're already under punishing tariffs in many of our most important industrial sectors, from automaking to forestry to steel and others. And we simply are not in the mood to grant more concessions. And so the Prime Minister walked away from the table. But the truth is, and the wider context of this is, that unfortunately Canada has already made a whole bunch of unilateral concessions. And so we're in a weakened position just in the context of the short-term trade deal. The Prime Minister gave up the digital services tax without anything to compensate it. That's a modest for big tech. That's a modest tax of about $7 billion a year. It was the only real solid tax we had on the big tech billionaire, I guess we have to say trillionaire class behind Trump. And that was at the beginning of this process, something like a year ago. We're also, while Canadians are united in this feeling that we've given enough to Trump's demands, and we can't concede further without securing protection for our own industries and economy, we're not all in this together. We have to remember, and Lori and I have been fighting free trade deals between Canada and the United States since the 1980s, because the integration of the corporate classes of our two economies has been achieved at the expense of working class people in both of our countries, and to the incredible, staggering enrichment of the wealthiest people and corporations in our economy. We are not all in this together. When the six big Canadian banks made $70 billion last year, they are not directly affected by tariffs, and they continue to make higher and higher profits every single year. We are not all in this together. When the oil and gas sector in Canada, which is majority owned by U.S. corporations, is on track to make up to $150 billion in wartime profits this year alone because of the immoral, senseless, illegal attack on Iran by the United States and Israel. $150 billion in profits for this industry that is not affected, that has been spared all of the tariffs because, of course, the United States needs a huge amount of Canadian oil each and every day. So we are united as Canadians in rejecting more unilateral concessions. We are not all in this together in terms of who's going to be hurt. And we need to build an independent Canadian economy. Mark Carney has had well over a year to get started on that project. He has announced big plans like buying the oil industry a new pipeline for $40, $50, $60 billion of public money, like major projects that suspend indigenous rights and environmental protections in favor of largely foreign corporations coming in and buying more of our resources. He's having an investment summit on September 12th in Toronto to invite BlackRock and Blackstone and JP Morgan. And the Prime Minister has mused about selling our airports and our ports and privatizing more of our economy to the benefit of foreign investors. So we need a Made in Canada plan to develop our autonomy and double down on the things that unite us as Canadians, like our embattled healthcare system, which is also being privatized these days. But we're not on track to do that. This is a fork in the road moment for Canada, and we have a completely different progressive vision to offer Canadians that would help Canadian workers, defend Canadian workers in this crisis, and also get back to work building a truly independent Canadian economy that would benefit American workers as well. As we'll see in this next period, everybody is going to be hurt by this.
0: Avi, these new tariffs affect about 5% of the goods, of Canadian goods that are imported by the U.S. They try in dollars worth of Canadian goods. Who is actually hurt by these tariffs? Who are the workers? What are the industries in Canada that would be hurt by these tariffs?
4: Yeah, I mean, we already have tariffs on the automobile sector of 25%. A major integrated sector between Canada, the U.S., and Mexico. And this deal was only to achieve a lowering of 25% to 15% on auto tariffs. That makes the auto industry in Canada uncompetitive, which is why Lana Payne, the head of Unifor, the largest private sector union in Canada, said months and months ago that no deal is better than a bad deal. But this is an extension beyond steel and forestry and auto to tariff a lot of consumer goods. Everything from furniture makers to apparel to rubber and plastic products. This would bite deeper into the Canadian economy, across the economy. A lot of smaller and medium-sized businesses in every region of the country. But again, it's not all equally apportioned. It's always certain sectors and certain regions which are hurt the worst. In this case, my province of British Columbia would be most affected by this latest round of tariffs. Ontario and Quebec, the largest economic provinces in our country, would also be severely, severely damaged by this. And don't forget that it's Americans who pay these tariffs, and it's American workers who are also affected. It's the cost of living emergency in Canada and the United States, where food prices, where rent, and the cost of putting a roof over your head and all of the costs of living are going up and up and up in a period where people are really suffering. So, you know, there are corporate players who will make out fine, but it is the working class people of our continent who are going to be hurt. This may not be the huge proportion of Canadian exports to the United States in one of the biggest trading relationships on planet Earth between our two countries, but this is a deepening of an attack on Canada and on the American working class, which has been going on since Trump was elected for the second time. And here in Canada, we need to do something big about it. We've got plenty of fantastic proposals about how we could actually protect ourselves. In the short term, we have an unemployment insurance program in Canada that only covers one out of three workers that pay into it, and it only gives you a little more than half of your previous wage or salary when you get laid off. It's hard to qualify for. It takes too long to kick in. We need immediate reforms to our employment insurance system to cover people with more support faster and to cover way more workers in our economy. Those are sort of the short-term things. We need emergency assistance for the sectors that are worst hit by this. Again, manufacturing, wood products, apparel and furniture and others. But we also need a bigger plan to actually Trump-proof the Canadian economy. We could do things when we are making major investments of public dollars in oil pipelines. We could use that money instead to build an east-west electricity grid, double down on renewable energy, which is energy independence forever, because the inputs for renewable energy are always free, unlike oil and gas and coal. We could build an east-west electricity grid to trade renewable energy across our country with battery storage and the cheapest installed energy, solar and wind, on planet Earth today. The world is moving away from fossil fuels in this period, and Canada is being left behind because we are continue under the Mark Carney government to tie our fate to massive military expenditures, massive fossil fuel investments, and all in on AI, which, despite the Prime Minister's excellent words about Canadian independence from the United States, mirror the Trump agenda. And unfortunately, under the surface, we're seeing an expansion of decades of integration of the corporate class between Canada and the United States. That is not a plan to make anybody safe.
0: I want to bring Lori Wallach into the conversation, director of the Rethink Trade Program at the American Economic Liberties Project and founder and former director of Public Citizens Global Trade Watch. Lori, building off of what Avi was talking about in terms of U.S. consumers who are hurting, I just wanted to read a couple quotes from politicians from border states. Here we've got Minnesota Senator Amy Klobuchar saying on X, Canada is Minnesota's number one trading partner. Minnesotans are paying for Trump's chaos. Republican Senator of Maine Susan Collins said the new tariffs would, quote, increase costs for Maine families as most businesses will have no choice but to pass on the tariffs to their customers through higher prices. Your response to what's happened with the collapse of the trade talks?
5: So it is the case that this situation is again, I don't typically agree with the Wall Street Journal, but perhaps the most stupid trade fight in history. In that, yes, if you are a purchaser in the U.S. of some of these goods, for instance, hockey sticks, but not pucks, I mean, go figure, you will see higher prices. But let's step back at the whole situation. And Avi's exactly right. You have at this moment this fight between two visions, neither of which are good for working people or for the environment. There is a way to do trade that benefits the majority of people, small businesses, farmers. And in Trump, you have an oligarch-first trade policy. He got elected saying he'd help working people. In fact, what he's done is make exceptions in his tariffs, whatever you think about tariffs. At this point, 55% of imports into the U.S. have been excluded from tariffs because Trump gives free entry for his buddies in big tech, in chemicals, etc. So we have a situation where between the disruption of supply chains like the U.S. and Canada, which have been not under the right rules, but united in a way that literally it's disruptive to U.S. manufacturing when there's disruption in Canadian manufacturing. You have a situation where the U.S. now is down 75,000 manufacturing jobs since Trump came back to office. We have 30% decrease right now in factory construction since Trump came back the second time, because the tariff chaos and malpractice is so severe. But the problem is, in Mark Carney, there is sort of the high priest of neoliberalism, a guy who has been going around the world trying to sell the Trans-Pacific Partnership, NAFTA on steroids, extra goodies for big tech and for big pharma, ways to attack Canada's wonderful pharmaceutical pricing system that don't even exist in the old NAFTA, as the replacement for the World Trade Organization, as if that's not bad enough. And there is something that is neither Trump's oligarchic trade grift nor the neoliberalism that Carney has in mind that actually could harness the benefits of trade, but neither of these guys is thinking about that. Rather, they're having this kind of personal fight, and it's political. So Trump can't bear the thought someone is standing up to him and not just steamrolling him. Folks in Canada are getting tariffed because they had the temerity to stand up and put tariffs in retaliation to Trump unilaterally tariffing them. That is the basis for these tariffs. And the notion that politically the U.S., Canada, and Mexico right now have the only duty-free trade at all under Trump too. Canada and Mexico still have majority duty-free access. Underlying all of this is, will we renegotiate in a way that works for people on the planet, the NAFTA replacement, the U.S.-Mexico-Canada agreement? And there, I think, are people with a good vision. Avi, for instance, in the U.S., many Democrats in Congress, of how you could fix that agreement and have a lift-up agreement. But instead, with this fight, we're just heading in the worst direction possible.
0: And Lori, how have Trump's economic policies vis-a-vis Canada differed from those, say, with China? And this especially at a time where we're coming up on what the Trump administration is calling economic D-Day, threatening to sanction any country trading with Iran?
5: So this is part of the lunacy of the situation. The United States not only has many decades of putting the economies together, as Avi said, not on behalf of working people, but for instance, the aerospace industry, literally, if you hit tariffs on metal products that are part of the aerospace industry, which is happening, you hurt jobs in the U.S. Instead of thinking about how do we make this smoother, and the U.S. and Canada have relatively balanced trade. If you take the crude oil sent to the U.S. to be processed and employ U.S. workers out of the formula, U.S. and Canada have balanced trade. And then tariffs go to 50% in some products, or higher or lower, but targeting Canada is the big problem when it's not. Rather, it's a partner and has balanced trade. Versus in China, China is the source of a ginormous trade deficit with the U.S., but not exclusively with the world. And it's because of particular policies that Canada is not implementing that China uses regularly, often called beggar thy neighbor, where you take policies suppressing wages, no independent unions, or no safety net, social safety net, so you basically suppress consumption. People save a ton because they're responsible for everything on their own. They have no support from the government. Or you subsidize at enormous rates. All of those interventions mean China is exporting an enormous amount. And it's not just hitting the U.S. At this point, countries that were the emerging trade countries, countries like Mexico, like India, like Brazil, are going into trade deficits and are being deindustrialized because of this behavior in China. Trump has cut the tariffs. He feels some friendship with the authoritarian leader of China. And so he and Premier Xi have had many a happy meeting where they cut tariffs with China, the cause of the trade deficit. And here we have 50% tariffs on Canada. I would say, something that is more alike middle school or childhood playground battles between Carney and Trump as compared to anything that makes economic sense or geopolitical sense.
0: Before we end, Avi Lewis, I want to go back to you, and I wanted to ask you about this other news from Canada. The Montreal City Council is set to debate a controversial motion calling on the city to suspend institutional ties with the Israeli government. Your response to this?
4: Well, I think I've been knocking doors in a series of by-elections that the Prime Minister has called in Toronto, in Montreal, in Vancouver. And I've been talking to a lot of Canadians at their doorsteps in the past few weeks over this summer. And I have to say that the ongoing genocide in Gaza is a pressing moral issue for, I believe, a supermajority of Canadians. I have only come across a couple of people who take a pro-Israel position at the doorstep and knocking doors in all of our major cities for weeks now. And the vast majority of people are shocked and appalled by the activities of the state of Israel, dragging the United States into attacking Iran in another endless, incredibly damaging war, spiking oil prices, and punishing people around the world with higher inflation and higher cost of living, which is already out of control. And the sheer trauma of witnessing, and Democracy Now! Has done a better job than most media outlets in the entire world in documenting the ongoing murder of Palestinians in the West Bank, in Gaza, what is effectively an invasion now of southern Lebanon. People are upset and traumatized by the impunity and the violence visited by Israel on many different civilian populations now in the Middle East. And people in Canada are appalled and want to see their governments at every level do something. We've seen a big battle in Canada, as you have in the United States, where the pro-Israel forces like AIPAC or CEJA here in Canada, the parallel pro-Israel lobby group, are on the defensive now. They still capture most of the political class and the mainstream media, but among the majority of people, we want to see our government step up and take a clear moral position against apartheid, against genocide, and against the killing of civilians. And you see these debates breaking out at the city council level, in educational institutions, and at the national level in Canada. And the tide has turned definitively, and Canadians want to see their governments and their elected officials stand up on the right side of history. It's an ongoing battle. And the forces against us, the conventional narratives are still very much in place in the political class and in the corridors of power. But the people of Canada know which side is in the light and which side is in the horror of these massive crimes against humanity. And I think the Montreal City Council debate is one of many that you're going to continue to see. It is not going to stop because Canadians are outraged by this impunity.
0: Avi Lewis, thank you so much, leader of Canada's New Democratic Party. Thank you also to Lori Wallach, director of the Rethink Trade Program at the American Economic Liberties Project. Coming up, we go to Florida to speak with Angie Nixon on her upset win in Florida's Democratic Senate primary.

0: Peligrosa, Dangerous Woman by Lila Downs, performing in our Democracy Now! Studio. This is Democracy Now!, democracynow.org. I'm Anjali Kamath. We turn now to Florida, where the progressive state representative, Angie Nixon, pulled off a stunning victory last week in the Democratic Senate primary. Nixon defeated Alexander Vindman, a former Army intelligence officer who testified during Trump's first impeachment trial. Vindman was backed by the Democratic establishment, and his campaign raised more than 16 times as much cash as Nixon's campaign. Nixon has served in the Florida House of Representatives since 2020. In 2022, she made national headlines for leading sit-ins and other protests inside the Florida Capitol to protest a Republican move to redraw congressional maps. In November, Nixon will face incumbent Republican Senator Ashley Moody, who was appointed by Florida Governor Ron DeSantis to fill the seat of Marco Rubio, who resigned to serve as Secretary of State. If elected, Angie Nixon would become the only member of the Democratic Socialists of America in the Senate. She joined the group in June. Angie Nixon joins us now from Jacksonville. Welcome to Democracy Now!, Angie Nixon. Tell us how you defeated Alex Vindman.
1: Good morning. I'm so happy to be with you all today. I was able to defeat Alex Vindman because it was good old-fashioned grassroots organizing. I am a former union organizer. I'm a community organizer. And I've had the opportunity to travel all across the state of Florida over the past nearly two decades to build a diverse coalition of supporters and, just folks who I've been working with over the past few years, nearly two decades. We actually were able to help increase the minimum wage. I was a statewide organizer with that ballot initiative, also helping with automatic rights restoration. And so it was just hustle. And so I'm super excited to be the Democratic nominee, and I'm glad to be here with you all today.
0: And Angie, you're facing off Republican Ashley Moody in November. Florida has gone to Trump twice. This is a deep red state. What is your strategy going to be to win in November?
1: My strategy is going to expand on the strategy we had during the primary, just really going to meet people where they are. Unfortunately, my opponent likes to call me names, but that's because she doesn't have anything to show for it. You know, folks are trying to label me right now and put me in a box, but Ashley Moody is someone who actually stole $10 million from the most medically needy kids here in the state of Florida, and they allowed her to divert that funding so that they could defeat two ballot initiatives that would have helped improve the health of Floridians across the state. And her reward for that theft was her appointment to this United States Senate seat. Not only that, but Ashley Moody is just someone who does not speak with folks. She runs away from folks. I've had to answer many calls and respond to many emails that she just did not return to constituents that were in need of assistance. She also voted against the ACA subsidies, which caused nearly 300,000 people here in the state of Florida to drop off the rolls, the ACA marketplace, and it caused our private insurance premiums to go up as well. Ashley Moody is someone who cannot be trusted. She's simply a rubber stamp for Donald Trump. She does any and everything that he says to do, and it's just ridiculous. We need to send people to Washington, D.C. who are going to stand up and push back against Donald Trump, people who are actually going to work hard to ensure they are lowering the cost and ending the corruption and the chaos that's in D.C.
0: And Angie Nixon, you ran on an affordability platform. Talk about your policy priorities if you do win the election in November. What is the message you'll be taking to the Senate?
1: So when I win, because I like to speak things into existence, on day one, I'm going to file legislation to re-extend the ACA subsidies. Folks are going bankrupt simply because they are trying to stay alive. Medical debt is the leading cause of bankruptcy, and that's absolutely absurd. And then we're going to also push hardcore for universal health care. A recent Yale study came out that showed that the government would save $1 trillion if we pass universal health care. Also, it's going to be really important for us to address this housing issue. Right now here in the state of Florida, people who rent, they're paying over 18% the national average. People who have property insurance and they are homeowners, they're paying 300 times more than folks in other states. And that just totally has to change. The reason they're paying all this money is because Ashley Moody took a lot of money from insurance companies. She didn't rein them in when she was the attorney general. And so they just, you know, they help her out by contributing to her campaign coffers. And so I'm happy to let folks know that the only people that I'm beholden to are hardworking everyday folks. I am someone who prides myself on being unbought and unbossed. Also, I am a mother of five. Me and my husband have a blended family. I was a single mom for 12 years, and I understand how tough it is as it relates to childcare, right? I have a five-year-old right now, and some parents are paying $800 to $2,400 a month simply to try to send their children to a childcare facility. And so I support universal childcare. I know that for every dollar we put into childcare, we get $3 back in the economy because that allows parents to be able to work. That also allows our children to be diverted from the school to prison pipeline, which, you know, these for-profit prisons, these elected officials, these billionaires, they want our children to have an ill education, a ridiculous, a horrible education, right? Which is why they're defunding public schools, because they want to usher them into the school to prison pipeline. Why make sure that our children have a good quality education when they know they'll make more money off of them going to prison and exploiting their labor? And so these are some of the things that I'm really pushing for and want to see accomplished when I become the next United States Senator. I know there's a rumor going around saying that I want to abolish prisons. I don't. I want to abolish for-profit prisons. There's also a rumor going around saying that I want to defund the police. I don't want to defund the police. I want to defund flock cameras so that bad cops don't have the ability to stalk their ex-girlfriends or their ex-boyfriends. I want to make sure that we have a justice system that works for everyone, not just for the billionaires and co-conspirators of Jeffrey Epstein, who actually are treated more fairly than a single mom who got caught stealing formula to make sure that her child had food. And so these are things that need to really be worked on. We need to make sure that hardworking everyday people get to shape what their communities look like and what their economies look like. And that's my mantra, that's my motto, and that's what I'm fighting for each and every day.
0: Angie Nixon, in May, you took part at a sit-in in Governor Ron DeSantis' office in protest of the redistricting bill, where you were arrested and now face a jury trial on trespassing charges in September. Talk about redistricting and how that affects what the elections in November.
1: I mean, Donald Trump basically went to a lot of Republican governors and asked them to rig elections for him in the form of redrawing maps. And so we know that this was a partisan gerrymander because Ron DeSantis decided to release the maps to Fox News, and he did it when it was color-coded, and it showed and illustrated where blue seats, Democratic seats, would possibly be converted to Republican seats. And so that goes against our state constitution, and they illegally and unconstitutionally passed this bill. And so I decided to stand up for democracy and actually disrupt the proceedings, because again, what they were doing was illegal and unconstitutional, and it went against what the voters wanted. I know that the people should decide who their representatives are, right? The politicians should not be able to choose who their voters are. And what we're witnessing right now, in conjunction with the gutting of the Voting Rights Act, is Republican lawmakers in D.C. And all over these state legislatures, they are trying to return us back to the worst chapters of our history. And that is simply because they don't want us to have a say. They want the status quo. And I'm telling and making an appeal to everyone, right? Like, right now, these politicians are working less and less and less. And meanwhile, they're getting richer. We are working harder than ever And many of us are still struggling to stay afloat. They want us feeling hopeless. They want us to feel as though nothing can change, as though voting won't matter. But they're spending billions and billions of dollars, right, to suppress our right to vote. They're changing laws, making it harder for marginalized communities, for working families to go out and vote. And this is because they want to stay in power. They are so fearful of losing power. And they are fearful that we are going, many people are going to come into power, and they think that we're going to do to them what they've done to many of us for hundreds of years, but that's not the case. What happens when working families come into power, when everyday hardworking people become our state lawmakers, our federal lawmakers, we lead with love and humanity and dignity and compassion and respect. We want to make sure that no one experiences what we experienced as marginalized people. Again, I was a single mom, and I keep going back to this. I was a single mom for 12 years. I know what it's like to struggle. I don't want anyone to have to struggle the way in which I did, right? I know what happens. I am also proof positive of what happens when government does it right. I was a recipient of a workshop, a program in which I was able to gain down payment assistance because money trickled down from the feds, that trickled down to the state, that trickled down to the local government, that allowed me, a woman who had graduated from the University of Florida, that was working for the state but only making $28,000, they helped me pay my down payment. They helped me with down payment assistance as well as closing costs, right? And when I refinanced my home, I paid that back. But these are programs that Donald Trump cut under the big BS bill, programs that Ashley Moody does not want. And that's because they just want their campaign donors and their billionaire friends and family and themselves to get richer. I am ready for hardworking, everyday people to get bailed out. I'm ready for small business owners to get bailed out. We have to focus our efforts on lowering their costs and not these costs of these big corporations. Over 88 companies last year made over $105 billion. They paid absolutely nothing in federal taxes. Meanwhile, I had a woman tell me she made $55,000 last year and she's on a payment plan with the IRS. Our system is broken, and I want to go to Washington, D.C. to help fix it.
0: Angie Nixon, final question. You joined the DSA recently in June. What is your relationship to the organization? If you win in November, you'd be the first DSA member in the Senate.
1: So you are exactly right. I just recently joined the DSA. I also just recently joined the Working Families Party. And my relationship is one that I just joined them because I saw that they were one of the organizations that was working the hardest to help ensure that people have universal health care. I'm talking to too many people who have loved ones that have died because they were underinsured or they didn't have any insurance. And so I am not an active member of DSA. I just paid a little bit of dues because I paid dues with the Working Families Party because I appreciate certain parts of their platform. Do I agree with all of it? No, I don't. And I don't agree with everything in the Democratic Party as well. And so I want folks to know they don't have to worry about me pushing some type of authoritarianism or any type of dictatorship. As a matter of fact, I have made it my life's mission to push back on any type of authoritarian and dictatorship, which is why I am so adamant about fighting back against Donald Trump and heading to D.C. I want folks to know I am someone accessible, ethical, someone that they can trust. I'm willing to have conversations about any questions folks may have of me and my ideology. But if they look at my track record, they know that I always put people first, hardworking, everyday people first. And that is what I'm going to do when I become their next United States Senator.
0: Thank you so much, State Representative Angie Nixon. You're the Democratic Senate nominee for the state of Florida. Thank you for joining
1: us.
0: Coming up, we'll go to California, where Aisha Wahab has won a special election for a seat in the House, even though AIPAC spent millions to defeat her. She's set to become the first African American in Congress. Stay with us.

0: Everybody Deserves to Be Free by the Resistance Revival Chorus. In California, progressive Democratic State Senator Aisha Wahab has made history by winning a special election to fill the congressional seat vacated by disgraced Representative Eric Swalwell, who resigned amid sexual misconduct claims. Wahab becomes the first Afghan-American elected to Congress representing eastern parts of the San Francisco Bay Area. In 2018, she also became the first Afghan-American elected to public office in the United States. During Wahab's congressional campaign, groups affiliated with AIPAC, the American-Israel Public Affairs Committee, spent over $6 million to support her rival, Melissa Hernandez. Aisha Wahab joins us now. Welcome to Democracy Now! Aisha, you won the primary pretty easily earlier this year, and during this special election, between then and the special election, groups affiliated with AIPAC spent over $6 million to defeat you. Talk about the significance of this victory and how you did it.
1: Well, I just want to appreciate my team and the district for really seeing through it. My district is a decently well-educated district. They knew that my record is very, very clear versus the lies that were spread by AIPAC. And I do want to highlight the fact that the millions of dollars in this district, compared to many other districts, for example, we don't have a big city. We don't have an Oakland. We don't have a San Jose or San Francisco. And San Francisco is barely touching $3 million of outside spending. We were pushing over $9.4 million, right? And still counting. We'll see the final numbers. But it did significant damage when there's, in a single month, nearly $6+ million being spread lies. And I'm very happy that the Chronicle actually stated that a lot of the ads were misleading and were lies.
0: And Aisha, it wasn't just AIPAC that was a special interest group that was working against you. You also pushed for a bill that would outlaw caste discrimination when you were in the state Senate, and you pushed for this law. In 2023, it was ended up being vetoed by Gavin Newsom. But during that time, you faced a lot of death threats and violent threats. And how did you deal with that? And talk about what you were pushing for and what that interest group was.
1: Yeah, so there was a bill that I pushed called to ban caste discrimination, which is practiced in some cultures where you could never educate yourself enough to get out of the caste, right? It's literally a 3,000-year-old slavery model that still exists today. And there were a lot of people that were opposed to it. They will never say why they were completely opposed to it. They pretend that caste does not exist. But the fact that we had the Senate have to pay for a bulletproof vest for me because of the amount of death threats that I received, rape threats, you know, just a lot of weird things. It was important for me to carry the bill all the way through because it was the right thing to do. It basically said that in California, let alone in the United States, discrimination of any kind is bad. And I wanted to ensure that all people in my district felt seen, felt heard, and felt protected.
0: Aisha Wahab, you're the first Muslim and first African-American woman in the state Senate, and you'd be the first African-American in Congress. We're now, you know, coming up on 25 years since the invasion of Afghanistan and 5 years since the Taliban took power. Your thoughts on, you know, the significance of your trajectory and what is happening in Afghanistan?
1: Yeah, you know, I'm an American through and through, born in New York, raised by Uncle Sam in the foster care system. And as an Afghan American, someone who is proud of my culture and heritage, it's disappointing to see what is happening in Afghanistan, where they are blocking women and children from going to school, really living their lives. I think that that's going to be a disaster to come for Afghanistan, let alone the fact that the United States needs to practice diplomacy, and regardless of which group is in power, we should be exercising diplomacy and having a relationship, hopefully even kind of steering them in the right direction when it comes to human rights, women's rights, and just civil rights across the board. Afghanistan is a landlocked nation. It is surrounded by interested parties. They have an unlimited amount of resources that the United States needs to, you know, at least partner with, to have contracts with. And Afghanistan also needs other allies, and we have not really exercised that. There are a lot of different warlord groups that want power that are not the Taliban, too. And I think that each of them are deeply, deeply failed and misguided in the sense that they are not doing what's right for the country. They are doing what's right for themselves. And we have seen, even under the support of the United States, that these warlord groups literally rape the country.
0: And Aisha Wahab, last question. You just have 30 seconds. You talked about growing up in the foster care system. How has that informed your policy priorities? And what is the message you'll be taking to Congress?
1: Definitely. You know, our entire campaign was about unity and supporting the most vulnerable community member. Growing up in the foster care system, going to church, living with different types of people, hearing different languages, I realized that at the end of the day, everyone wants stability, everyone's peace, a thriving future, and to live the American dream.
0: We just have 5 seconds, Aisha. I'm so sorry.
1: I want to be able to do that.
0: Thank you so much, Congressman-elect Aisha Wahab won a special election in California. And that does it for today's show. Happy birthday, Julie Crosby. I'm Anjali Kamath. Thank you for joining us for another edition of Democracy Now!
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3: Extreme heat is now our country's deadliest weather-related disaster, killing more people each year than hurricanes, tornadoes, and earthquakes combined. For the Central Valley, state health officials expect more frequent heat waves than in the past, and for those heat waves to last longer. As much as 2 more weeks of extreme heat each year. Here are some tips to stay safe during extreme heat. First, stay weather aware by checking local forecasts and heeding heat warnings. Schedule your outdoor activities with that forecast.
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0: Welcome to Between the Lines, presenting news and analysis of critical issues affecting our communities, the nation, and the world. I'm Scott Harris. This week we present Michael Sozin of the Center for American Progress, who talks about his recent article that offers a comprehensive examination of the threat Donald Trump poses to democracy in this November's midterm election. Chris Hedges, a Pulitzer Prize-winning former New York Times foreign correspondent and author, who asserts that the Trump regime, by weaponizing anti-Cuba rhetoric, is preparing for McCarthyite blacklisting and criminalizing of U.S. progressive activists. And Anna Bernstein, with the Guttmacher Institute, who examines the Trump administration's recent termination of $68 million in federal grants appropriated by Congress for teen pregnancy prevention programs. But first, we begin with a summary of some of the week's underreported news stories.
1: With President Donald Trump's looming threat to seize the Danish autonomous territory of Greenland, authorities there have forced a U.S. oil company connected to Trump to postpone drilling wells in the Arctic territory. Greenland's order directly contradicts claims by Trump's envoy that Americans could be extracting crude by next year. After Greenland Energy, the Texas-based oil company leading the project, brought drilling equipment ashore in July without Greenland's government authorization, officials there reprimanded the fossil fuel company. Greenland Energy's chairman and a board member have ties to Trump. While the company estimates there could be up to 13 billion barrels of oil resources in Greenland, analysts say that number is highly speculative. Greenland stopped issuing new oil licenses in 2021 due to environmental protection regulations for local fisheries, the worsening climate crisis, and economic studies showing that oil extraction would likely result in financial losses rather than high profits. As the deadly Ebola outbreak in the Democratic Republic of the Congo surpasses 4,600 cases, African health officials say the virus strain causing the outbreak may be mutating. Scientists recently confirmed that the current epidemic is caused by a genetically distinct, previously unseen variant of the Ebola species, which crossed over from animals to humans earlier this year. The Guardian reports that the DRC outbreak is now the second largest on record. There are 8 times more cases and 6 times more deaths than the early weeks of the West Africa Ebola outbreak that lasted from 2014 to 2018, infecting more than 28,000 people and killing at least 11,000. Dr. Jean Kaseya, Director General of the Africa CDC, called for a new village-centered aggressive response that includes deploying community outreach workers to go door-to-door to identify Ebola cases and to pay greater attention to people in refugee camps displaced by conflict. So far, more than 2,200 people have died from Ebola this year. On July 13th, ICE agents shot and killed Johann Sebastian Duran Guerrero during a traffic stop in Biddeford, Maine. His wife and 3-year-old daughter were with him in the car during the horrific incident. Guerrero, a 25-year-old from Colombia, was legally authorized to work in the U.S. The biggest employers of migrant labor in Maine are in healthcare, hospitality, and food processing. After Guerrero's murder, ICE arrests in Maine continued into the summer. On July 30th, ICE arrested Deborah Capisha, a registered nurse employed at a Portland hospital, as she traveled through Boston's Logan Airport. Her union said she was an asylum seeker with legal work authorization. After protests, ICE released Capisha on August 5th. During ICE deportation raids in Maine, Portland hospitals were frantically trying to cover shifts as sanitation and nursing staff were almost entirely absent because migrant workers were afraid to come to work. After ICE's January sweep, the Maine legislature passed a bill banning state and local law enforcement cooperation with ICE. The bill passed the State House in June, and although Democratic Governor Janet Mills refused to sign it, the legislation became law without her signature. This week's news summary was compiled by Bob Nixon. For Between the Lines, I'm Anna Manzo.

0: Since Donald Trump returned to the White House in January 2025, his administration has been methodically implementing a multifaceted strategy to exert federal control over the 2026 midterm elections. Because the U.S. Constitution clearly grants states primary authority over running elections, legal experts and nonpartisan observers describe the president's efforts as an unprecedented scheme to interfere with and likely attempt to manipulate the outcome of the election, where control of the U.S. House of Representatives and the U.S. Senate are at stake. Predicated on provably false conspiracy theories about massive voter fraud, the Trump regime has, without evidence, accused the Chinese government of interfering in the 2020 election that the president lost, attempted to end mail-in voting, and passed the Save America Act that would likely disenfranchise some 20 million eligible voters. The administration has seized ballots and election data in Georgia and Arizona as it launched an FBI investigation of a voting rights group in Ohio. Your reporter spoke with Michael Sozan, a senior fellow at the Center for American Progress, who talks about his recent article, co-written with Ben Olinsky, titled, "The Trump Administration is Interfering in the 2026 Midterm Elections to Entrench the Imperial Presidency." The piece offers a comprehensive examination of Trump's multi-pronged plot to subvert this November's midterm election.
1: This report really is an attempt not only to discuss the 15 interlocking subversion tactics that the Trump administration is using, but to really look through the lens of history to figure out why they're doing that. Political science and history prove that imperial-minded leaders aimed to disrupt and control elections to ensure that they and their allies stay in office. And that is at root what they're trying to do here, consolidate their political power, especially where they know they are unpopular with the American people right now, and they're staring down the November midterm elections, and they appear to be pretty nervous.

0: issue executive orders, which have been repeatedly struck down. Your listeners might be interested in what could be coming down the pike. For example, really doing more seizing of voting machines, election-related materials, maybe deploying the military or ICE agents to interfere with the election. As he alluded to last week, Trump is open to declaring a national emergency to take over the elections. And ultimately, we may even see a repeat of 2020, where Trump and his allies tried to interfere with state election certificates and even pressure perhaps the Senate and the House not to seat duly elected members. That would be the ultimate step of trying to keep their political party in the majority. So a bit of insight into the scope of these tactics, but the report lays out how they each feed one off of the other.
1: Thank you for that, Michael. I am very fearful of our nation sleepwalking into another Trump fascist coup. What I see from history is the only really effective counter to a dictator's attempt to extinguish democracy is massive protests in the streets, too big to contain or disperse. Peaceful protests that halts all business as usual in a country and really kind of upends the kind of business as usual thinking of people, particularly in Wall Street, who seem to be just standing aside, not giving a hoot about democracy as long as they get their tax cuts. Massive protests seem to be something that we should all be preparing for in the event our courts don't stop an attempted Trump coup. What do you think?
0: Yes, this is not a moment for business as usual, to use your very good phrase. Unfortunately, some of the pillars of society that we might want to rely on in these situations, like the business world, like maybe some sectors of the media, like maybe some universities or others who have capitulated, we cannot necessarily rely on them. And many of them were very, very slow in the beginning months of the Trump administration. I think many of them are waking up now, perhaps some of them even regretting cutting deals with this administration. But ultimately, the power is with the people. And as you said, this is a distinct moment that is troublesome, but that if people unite in nonviolent ways, it has a track record of success. And I'll just say also, we saw with the No Kings protests, there were 8 million people at the last protest. That's the single largest protest against a president in U.S. history. I think that the American people have been awakened to what's going on, but it is a matter of whether people will speak out and not be lulled into thinking that democracy will somehow rescue itself or that our checks and balances are going to work automatically, because we've seen how they have been stress tested and have failed in some ways. And that's why I think you're spot on that learning the lessons from history, we have to push back collectively against election sabotage. And hopefully, as you know, we're going to chart a new course forward, a more pro-democracy course, and actually then be able to work together again to craft and build a democracy that really answers the moment and that really truly represents all Americans.
1: That was Michael Sozan, a senior fellow at the Center for American Progress. Find a link to his article, co-written with Ben Alinsky, titled "The Trump Administration is Interfering in the 2026 Midterm Elections to Entrench the Imperial Presidency," and related commentary by visiting our Between the Lines website at btlonline.org. On July 20th, Trump Administration Secretary of State Marco Rubio released a 100-page report titled "Cuba, the Capital of 21st Century Communism," which alleges that Havana directs decades-long subversion, espionage, and radical leftist movements within the U.S. The report's incendiary allegations, not backed up by any evidence, links a long list of American progressive activists, human rights organizations, and labor unions to what's described as the threat of far-left terrorism. The report's release comes as the Trump regime has imposed an oil embargo on Cuba, creating a humanitarian crisis on the island nation. Political observers believe the release of this document points to the administration's intention to use these on

0: supported charges to justify a future U.S. military attack against Cuba, to criminalize progressive activists and move forward with indictments and arrests, and possibly use the absurd claim that Cuba poses a threat to this November's midterm election in order to delegitimize or manipulate the outcome. Your reporter spoke with Chris Hedges, a Pulitzer Prize-winning former New York Times foreign correspondent and author, who asserts that the Trump regime, by weaponizing anti-Cuba rhetoric, is preparing for McCarthyite blacklisting and criminalizing of U.S. progressive activists.
1: This definitely lays the groundwork for an assault against the left. That's not hidden. You have this 100-page report, which is a pretty remarkable non-reality-based document that demonizes all sorts of groups. Code Pink, you know, is either front groups or fellow travelers. I mean, I found it just stunning in its mendacity. I mean, for example, it goes after the Interreligious Foundation for Community Organization. This is known as the IFCO. This is an ecumenical social justice organization that was founded by the Presbyterian Church. And they describe this as part of, I'm quoting, Cuba's Solidarity Network, which, quote, facilitates radical agitation within the United States. I mean, the whole notion that mainstream Protestant denominations like the Presbyterian Church, actually happen to be an ordained Presbyterian minister, are fomenting radical agitation is absurd. But what this report is essentially doing is criminalizing any group that provides humanitarian assistance to Cuba, which I just want to flag is not a crime. It spends a lot of time demonizing the National Lawyers Guild, along with Democratic Socialists of America, describes the NLG. The NLG is important. All activists know it. It's a very important legal organization where volunteer lawyers, they've represented me when I've been arrested in front of the White House for protesting the endless wars in Iraq and Afghanistan, etc. They describe it as, quoting, one of the most persistently relevant and insidious organization in Cuba's U.S. network. We're really at a situation that's worse than McCarthyism, because McCarthyism blacklisted individuals. But what this administration is doing is essentially blacklisting institutions, including universities such as Harvard, Columbia, which unfortunately their administrations have folded under this frontal assault. So yes, it's a very insidious and dangerous document, and I think, as I do in my Substack column, you have to pair it with the assault against the elections.
0: Well, Chris, should we be cautious and not take this report too seriously, given the fact that there is a concerted strategy in the Trump White House to say or do something outrageous almost every day, normalizing what I think is vile, anti-democratic, and irrational policies? Could this be another case of just more nonsense, throwing spaghetti against the wall, following Trump whisperer Steve Bannon's theory of flooding the zone? Conversely, what's the danger of not taking this set of bogus McCarthyite accusations seriously?
1: No, I think you have to take it very seriously. I mean, although it's not based in reality, right. You know, the idea that the National Lawyers Guild or Code Pink are somehow subversive Cuban proxies trying to spread communism, they don't care. I mean, fascist regimes are about denouncing dissidents as a mortal threat to the nation and then crushing them. And no totalitarian state is honest in terms of presenting evidence to justify this repression. It's all traditionally fictitious. But you have to look at the language that is used. I mean, for instance, they go after Democratic Socialists of America, and they say that the DSA serves, and I'm going to again quote, as a particularly potent illustration of the ideological victory of Cuba's effort to position itself as a spiritual capital of third world radicalism. These networks, the report claims, include, again, I'm quoting, powerful leftist nonprofits, anti-ICE collectives, socialist groups, and Marxist militant organizations in the U.S. It claims that these groups are either directly tools of Cuba or fellow travelers with Cuba. Again, I'm going to quote, that has sought to undermine, degrade, destabilize America with spies and soldiers, but also with students and intellectuals, with terrorist cells, but also with solidarity committees and nonprofit networks, with intelligence officers operating under diplomatic cover. This is really, really scary language, because it essentially brands all of us. I am a supporter of the DSA and was Ralph Nader's speechwriter and am a socialist. It really brands us as not just traitors, but as terrorists. So I think we have to take it very, very, very seriously. I think it is a very clear signal of where we're headed, and it's not good.
0: That was Chris Hedges, a Pulitzer Prize-winning former New York Times foreign correspondent and author. His forthcoming book, Requiem for Gaza, co-created with cartoonist Joe Sacco, will be published in October. Find a link to his recent column titled Trump's Phantom Enemies and Related Analysis by visiting our Between the Lines website at btlonline.org.

0: The Trump administration's anti-abortion agenda is well known, but another attack on women's reproductive rights is largely unknown and flying below the media radar. That's the regime's recent cancellation of $68 million in federal grants for teen pregnancy prevention, evidence-based sex education, and access to birth control options have driven the national teen pregnancy rate down more than 80% from a high of 62 births per 1,000 teens in 1991. Teen motherhood can have negative impacts on a teen mom's mental and physical health, education attainment, and economic well-being, especially since the structural dismantling in the mid-1990s of the federal welfare program, Temporary Assistance for Needy Families. Between the Lines' Melinda Tuhu spoke with Anna Bernstein, the principal federal policy advisor at the Guttmacher Institute, a nonprofit research and policy organization that focuses on sexual and reproductive health and rights. Here she talks about the new policy the Trump administration is implementing that prioritizes abstinence, a policy directly advocated for in the Heritage Foundation's Project 2025 playbook.
1: This latest action was in July when over 50 grantees of the Teen Pregnancy and Prevention Program received notice that their funding was suddenly being terminated for not aligning with the administration's values. And then a few days later, the administration, HHS, released some new funding guidance. These are known as Notice of Funding Opportunities. And this lays out what grantees should include in their applications and how applications will be reviewed and funding decisions to be made. And so this was really a departure from previous iterations of the Teen Pregnancy Prevention Program, which focused on more comprehensive sexual health education for adolescents. The new guidelines emphasize abstinence-only education, so-called parental rights, and some other really MAHA-coded themes that we often see in places like this push for so-called restorative reproductive medicine and other sort of echoes of their pronatalist agenda. Whereas before, you know, this program really was focused on giving accurate information to young people about building healthy relationships, you know, avoiding unwanted pregnancies, and also just a more holistic view of sexual health. And, you know, it also had a really important role in creating an evidence base for new programs. The new guidelines really suggest moving away from this sort of evidence-based accurate information.
2: You said something about restorative reproductive medicine. What is that?
1: So this is a term that the administration has often used, and reputable medical groups like ACOG, the American College of Obstetricians and Gynecologists, have noted that this is not a medical term. These guidelines really focus on sexual risk avoidance education, which is abstinence-only education, essentially rebranded, despite the fact that studies have shown that abstinence-only education does not delay sexual intercourse or reduce adolescent pregnancy. And we know that much of the decline adolescent pregnancy over the last several decades is largely driven by increased use of contraception. And, you know, it's notable that these guidelines don't require any sort of education on contraception or other evidence-based methods for reducing unwanted pregnancies among teens and young people.
2: Are these more executive orders, or what's the basis on which they're switching all this teen pregnancy prevention practice from many previous years to what they want to see now?
1: Yes, yeah, so this program, the Teen Pregnancy Prevention Program, is not in statute. It is appropriations language that has typically been bipartisan. It was first passed in 2010, so it typically has support among Republicans and Democrats in Congress. This is really the Trump administration taking the appropriating language and turning this into guidelines that are really meant to align with their agenda. There has already been a lawsuit filed from some groups who were previously grantees to challenge that this is not really implementing the goals of the program as stated in the appropriating language. So that lawsuit, I believe, is ongoing. You know, what's important is understanding this through line of the Trump administration's attacks on the Teen Pregnancy Prevention Program as part of this larger agenda that seeks to reduce people's bodily autonomy, reduce access to services like contraception and abortion. And I think something else of note in these guidelines is that they really focus on what they call parental rights. You know, they've really co-opted this term, and it is an ultra-conservative movement to roll back bodily autonomy for young people, especially for LGBTQI plus young people, to limit access to evidence-based information. They sort of censor information for young people and the rights of LGBT young people in particular. So they're really prioritizing this ahead of young people's access to this evidence-based information. You know, just to say explicitly, we've seen a lot of movement from the far right on this pronatalist agenda, and the restorative reproductive medicine concept is definitely part of that. And I think what we're seeing in these guidelines, which really does not actually focus on preventing unintended pregnancies, but concepts like fertility tracking and reproductive goals counseling, which you would typically think of for someone who is trying to become pregnant or for folks that are struggling with infertility, is a really worrisome subversion of this program's original intent.
0: That was Anna Bernstein, Principal Federal Policy Advisor at the Guttmacher Institute. Learn more about the Trump administration's defunding of federal teen pregnancy prevention programs by visiting our Between the Lines website at btlonline.org.

0: 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Our theme music was written by Richard Hill and performed by Mikata. This week's program was produced by Susan Bramhall, Mary Hunt, Anna Manzo, Bob Nixon, Melinda Tuhus, and Jeff Yates. For Between the Lines, I'm Scott Harris.
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0: It's time now for your good news for a good planet. Feed more, waste less. What if solving hunger wasn't about growing more food, but moving what we already have to the right places? That's the idea behind Gooder, an Atlanta startup that's flipping the script on food waste. Every year, Americans throw out over 80 billion pounds of food. Meanwhile, millions of people don't know where their next meal is coming from. Gooder is changing that, and not just with charity, but with technology. In 2017, founder Jasmine Crow created an app that inventories everything a restaurant or grocery store sells. At the end of the day, all leftover meals and food that would be thrown away are easily tracked. Gig economy drivers then swoop in, pick it up, and deliver it straight to nonprofits or families' front doors. It's all tracked on blockchain, so donors get accountability and tax breaks. Rerouting millions of pounds of food, they work locally and with big names like Hormel, Chick-fil-A, and Atlanta's airport. Gooder is now expanding into rural areas and advocating for policies that make food access a right, not a privilege. It turns out, hunger isn't about a lack of food, it's about logistics. And Gooder is successfully moving food to where it's needed most. And this is Mandy from GoodNewsGoodPlanet.com.
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1: This is Jim Costello for KCBP 95.5 FM Community Radio. Today we're speaking with Sandy Lawrence. Dr. Lawrence completed his medical residency at UC San Francisco, where he incidentally gave his first lecture on nuclear power, possibly a portent of his interest to come. In 1983, he came to Modesto to teach in the UC Davis Family Medicine Residency Program at Scenic General Hospital. He focused on obstetrics and care for individuals with HIV. Along with his nurse midwife wife, he delivered thousands of babies. Some of you may remember him from those days. I certainly do, as I was a physician's assistant at the public health department. Over the years, Dr. Lawrence has developed a keen interest in climate systems, energy systems, and epidemiology, and has delivered lectures on these topics at various venues. Retired from medicine, he has now become an author, climate activist, and as he says on his website, an adventurer. He has become an author of climate fiction novels, for which he has been nominated for several awards. He also maintains a daily blog through which he publishes all sorts of articles and information on science, biology, and climate change, and distributes them on multiple social media platforms. Welcome to the program, Sandy.
2: Jim, nice to be here.
1: Okay, before we delve into what you are doing now, tell us about some of your background and how you got interested in science, medicine, and environmental issues.
2: I can certainly do that. I think back to my high school years, Ashley, and realized as I left for college at age 18 that I had been worried about nuclear weapons and nuclear proliferation, and I had been worried about overpopulation, and those actually are two of my concerns to this day. I actually rejected the idea of going into medicine until I was age 20, and then finally succumbed to the family curse. My father, grandfather, and now son and daughter-in-law are all doctors as well. It was hard to avoid.
1: Wow.
2: I had been teaching really all my life. I started in high school. I was a summer camp counselor. I started chess clubs in middle school and high school. And so I think I've been teaching pretty much all my life. The incident in San Francisco, when I was a resident still, I had no memory of how exactly I got hauled into that. But I think it was the time when I realized I had a public voice, or as my wife phrases it, I fell in love with the sound of my own voice.
1: Now, you went on to become interested in environmental issues in a more broad way than just nuclear power and nuclear weapons.
2: Absolutely. In fact, I think even from my undergraduate years, where I had people like Paul Ehrlich, who's one of my professors, and John Holdren, co-teaching a couple of classes I took when I was a freshman and sophomore, I've been interested in environmental issues of all types for really my entire life. By the way, that phrasing on the website about being an adventurer, that wasn't my idea. And the encapsulation below it, that was all by my sidekick publisher.
1: Uh-huh.
2: Sidekick Press.
1: Did you have any childhood heroes who inspired you to pursue these paths?
2: It's hard to say. Some historical people, such as Darwin and others of that ilk back in the 1800s. I'm fascinated by that century and all the good science that was accomplished back then. I think some of the people in college, two names that I mentioned, were clearly informed of some of my thinking along the ways. I also had a couple of really excellent people in terms of my education at UCSF. I had Phil Hopewell, who was a pulmonologist, and James Green, who was an obstetrician. So these are people that really have touched me in a significant way and helped inform the kind of medical work that I was going to be doing later on.
1: Did your relationship with your patients in your medical practice, especially those with HIV, help you or inspire you in the attitudes you seem to express in your current work?
2: I would have to say that was a work of love, taking on the HIV cases. I actually started the spring of 1983 when we were still deciding what the name was going to be. It's about 2 years before you had a good blood test and about 3 years before the first suitable antiretroviral drug. It was classic clinical medicine. I saw a lot of exotic infections and neoplastic diseases that most primary care people just never have a chance to see. But I also recognized that these were people that were often ostracized, and it was important for me to provide good medical care for them.
1: Sure. Yes, that was a time when there was a lot of stigma associated with HIV, and a lot of people were afraid of it in the general population. My own father was thought to have had HIV at one time. And the hospital response was scary.
2: Scary in what way, Jim?
1: When they thought he might have HIV, they hustled him into isolation, and everyone treated him like he was a pariah, even though we knew, my wife and I knew, that you only got HIV through bodily fluids and that ordinary protective measures would be fine. But people treated him as if he had the plague of some kind. Finally, they came around a little bit, but a lot of people were afraid of him as a patient.
2: I have to admit at this point, and though I said it freely at the time, that I was scared too throughout the whole process. I knew intellectually everything I had read, argued that it would be safe to work with these patients. I did convert my skin test for TB to positive because I had a lot of tuberculosis patients with both intrapulmonary and extrapulmonary infection. So yes, I did lots of procedures, probably at least 100 spinal taps on these people, and I always worried about needle stick. And that's why that actually became an issue, one of the narrative lines in one of the three books.
1: You also delivered a lot of babies along with your nurse midwife wife.
2: Something over 4,000 in my case.
1: Wow.
2: I think Barbara kept a little bit less accurate account, but she estimated somewhere between around 2,500 to 3,000. So it was kind of a small town. We delivered a lot of babies.
1: Yeah, I recently spoke with someone who actually remembered you delivering their baby.
2: Almost all my obstetrics was carried out back when we were in Bellingham. And also because of my intense interest in infectious disease and my great love of obstetrics, at the interface, I think I delivered the first 7 patients in Modesto that were HIV infected.
1: Wow. So now let's jump to your now being in climate fiction author. You've written 3 books, Fossil Dragon, Climate Dragon, and Cloud Dragon. And your climate fiction novels are cli-fi novels, according to one description, quote, explore disasters without descending into apocalypse, offering a thread of optimism rather than despair. Set in present-day Washington, these stories unfold in a world teetering on the edge of ecological crisis. Here, dragons are not fantasy creatures, but powerful metaphors, for the climate-driven catastrophe is hurtling toward us, fierce, urgent, and impossible to ignore. What gave you the idea to write novels in this genre, and were you influenced by any previous science fiction writers or novelists now or while you were growing up? Were you a great reader as a child?
2: I have always been a great reader, and there were certainly science fiction authors like Isaac Asimov and Michael Crichton and others that were influences on me. I would have to say when I started writing in 2019, Fossil Dragon, by the way, is number 1 chronologically, but is going to be the last one published, because I'm in the midst of editing that, though I have a full manuscript now. And I can say that what drew me to this idea was that while I've been giving lots of teaching in high schools, in other venues, service clubs, at our local university here at Western Washington University in Bellingham, I gave 3 of the lecture series actually for their alumni groups. I gave what was called the Huxley Lecture back when it was called that, and a couple of lectures in the geology department as well. So I love to teach. I've always liked to teach. But I have to tell you that I considered this creative nonfiction, and I struggled with that for about 2 years until finally people, much more experienced writers, finally got it through my thick skull that if I made up all the characters and argued that it was near future, that I couldn't call it nonfiction. So I never fancied myself a novelist, but I guess that basically is where I am. I should explain, though, what climate fiction actually consists of, what my own personal description of what that is, my own definition. There are 2 basic components. The first is there need to be a number of climate events throughout the book. For example, the most recent one published, Cloud Dragon, has 10 different climactic events or climate events. There's a flash flood, there are lightning storms, there are intense hailstorms, landslides, all kinds of things happen in the book. At the same time, the main characters need to be very much invested in the idea of trying to combat climate change. So I have both things. That's my definition. Need both events and characters that all relate to climate.
1: I wanted to ask you about your methods for writing your novels. Your chapters' headings seem to contain many meaningful quotations, many of them from a wide variety of cultural sources.

0: The Wise Man Knows That He Does Not Know by Socrates. And then the one that's falsely attributed to Edmund Burke, The Only Thing Necessary for the Triumph of Evil is for Good Men to Do Nothing. And apparently that was thought to be Edmund Burke, but wasn't really. And nobody knows who actually originally said it, but the idea is still good. One person, scholar of Edmund Burke's, took issue with that statement, and he said, Burke was sometimes exorbitant, but he was never silly, and the thing that strikes you about this saying, on a moment's reflection, is how little sense it makes. The silence of good men isn't the only thing necessary for the triumph of evil. The persons advancing the evil, whether in command or the rank and file, must be strong and determined, and the lukewarm must be either cowed into submission or willing to go along because the evil seems to prosper, one of the Edmund Burke scholars. So, did you use any of these quotations in your own work? I haven't gone through all your novels, so I don't know.
1: No, I have to say, not one of them, but those are most excellent possibilities. There are thousands and thousands of quotations out there. What I will say, besides trying to only get pieces of quotation that are before 1930, I've also learned that you need to very carefully research and find out the validity of the attribution of the quotation. For example, there were two wonderful quotations by Ernest Hemingway. And so my publisher and I went to the Ernest Hemingway Historical Society, and they reviewed both of those and say both of these have been inerrancy, an error, have been attributed to Ernest Hemingway, but there's no support for that at all. So feel free to use them. You can mention that. And so that's exactly what I do. I use two of them as epigraphs, I think, on the epilogue of the last book. So I could freely use it because there is no one to claim them.
0: Now, I noticed your chapters are relatively short and contain a lot of scientific information given by experts who become characters. Are you one of the few fiction writers, I would say, who post footnotes at the end of your book?
1: Actually, I think there are others as well. Michael Crichton actually is a good example of that, a lot of footnotes on all the work that he does. I will say, if you look carefully, you'll see some superscripts throughout this, all the way from chapter one on, and there must be 7 or 8 pages of tiny font footnotes at the very end of the book. Lisa Daly and I both agreed we didn't want to have footnotes on a book of fiction. So those little numbers there, you can actually refer and find out all the different sources that I have.
0: Has anybody told you you're a pioneer in this method, or you mentioned some other people have done it, but I've never run into any novels quite like yours, written in the way they are.
1: I will say, I don't consider myself a pioneer. I think I'm, if anything, standing on the shoulders of giants, another nice attribution. There certainly are other much, much better known authors. And probably the best one I would suggest thinking about is Kim Stanley Robinson. He is considered by many to be the dean of climate fiction. And it came into being in about 2005. And I've seen him actually speak in a group, and he's a fine writer. I spent about a year seriously reading as much climate fiction as I could, The Water Knife, The Ministry for the Future, etc., by various authors, to get a fit sense of what it was about. But I don't read much climate fiction now. In fact, ironically, almost anything I read is nonfiction now, because I'm always trying to learn new things. I try and really research as much as possible and go for maximum verisimilitude aside from the imaginary characters.
0: So when did you actually make the decision that you were going to write climate fiction novels?
1: Well, I will say it was just before COVID. It was sometime in 2019, and the actual date is lost in the mists of history. I can't tell you what month it was. I can tell you, as a first-time writer at that point, that first-time fiction writing, it took me months to get the first chapter of the first book done. It took a long time. Thing I would say is that I got better at going along. I've had a number of different classes and writing conferences and that sort of thing. So it has been a long journey, as we say, a long writing journey to get to the point that I am now.
0: Now, your books have been nominated for some awards, and you have had book signings. You did one in Modesto, didn't you?
1: I did, actually, in Barnes & Noble. This would have been back in about 3 years ago. And I had some of my former residents, who are now faculty in the family medicine group, the residency, a homecoming in many respects. It was very nice to be there.
0: Good.
1: My wife and I both also went to go see labor and delivery at Doctors Medical Center, because that's where most of our deliveries took place over the years. I had 3 different hospitals that I did deliveries in.
0: Now, I noticed many of your reviews are by scientists and academics. Have you received feedback from the general public in a way that you can determine?
1: In some sense, yes. And I have to say that's partly because of the amount of posting that I do. I post almost on a daily basis, not when I'm traveling, but otherwise I'm there almost

0: every day. So figure 300 a year. And so since I've done north of 1,400 posts, about 5 years of doing that, that actually consumes at this point more of my time and effort to put that together than actually working on doing novelistic writing. Those are two different soapboxes. The first one is writing books. I slowly came to the realization with all the social media that I was doing, which I had never anticipated doing before this all started, that really I'm reaching more people with that than I am with the books so far. Until I sell that million copies and you start seeing my books in the airport bookstores, what I can say is that I had an experience just recently with Reddit being one of the 10 social media that I go to daily. I posted something about essentially the people that the ICE workers that were arrested two firefighters in my part of the country up here in the Pacific Northwest. So that was the post, ICE targeting or ICE arresting firefighters. And on Reddit in particular, it's not uncommon to get a fair number of comments or a fair number of views, and Reddit calls them views, but that would explode it to well over 100,000 views.
1: Wow.
0: So I think a lot of writers would give their left kidney to be able to get that much exposure. I wouldn't actually suggest donating a kidney, but if they feel really altruistic, they could go ahead and do so, but no more than once. At any rate, so that's also very important to me. So that blogging that I do on a regular basis.
1: I'm on LinkedIn, so I see your LinkedIn posts as well as now I'm subscribing to your blog, so I see those too, which are essentially the same, I think. Have you gotten much pushback from some of your postings by the scientific community, some of the information you post?
0: What's interesting is probably on LinkedIn more than any other. What will happen is people will weigh in, typically with negative comments. I become the target in some sense. One of the people that follows me who pointed that out to me, that sometimes the same people were commenting, I recognize their names. I can look at the source and see that they are often in large companies, even the CEO or other officer of that company. They sometimes put up the same post, the same diagram, the same photo. I suspect some of that is bot activity. I would say most of the comments they get on LinkedIn are frankly negative if I do something inflammatory. If I talk about electric vehicle chargers, I talk about electric vehicles, I talk about fossil fuel, then they pile on in a big way. What I've decided is it's very important to maintain comity, calm, and not respond in any kind of hostile or belligerent way at all. And so what I try and do is just calmly point out what I'm trying to argue and show them the error of their ways. I don't even phrase it that way, much, much calmer than that. With climate change, we can't leave anybody behind. Ultimately, we have to persuade everybody of the criticality of dealing with this. And so I try and draw these people in, get them to read, and that's what I'm all about.
1: Yeah, we've run into that with the Modesto Peace Center has a Facebook page, and
0: yes.
1: Ken Schroeder, who you may possibly remember, posts a lot of things along peace and justice, and then, of course, we're having lots of vigils and demonstrations now, like people all over the country are doing. We let down our guard a little bit last week, and we had over 80 comments made within a space of a few hours, many of them snarky, and then people get into the tit-for-tat. They keep trying to come back. So basically, we took down the post, and now we're going to be much more selective about what we allow on the page. If it gets reasonable criticism, is fine. But all of these kind of wild, swearing, snarky comments we'll delete and block. We have to block some people because that's what they do. They go on a Facebook page or social media and they just make snarky comments or post weird information.
0: I understand that. I understand entirely. And yet my bias is really just the converse. I welcome controversy and try and deal with it calmly. I essentially never take down a post and I leave it there. And I know that as the writer of the original post, I have ever to have that option. I could take something down. But as I leave that out there, I try and respond calmly. My problem is I get so many responses sometimes, hundreds, and as I mentioned, even much more than that recently, I can't respond to all of them. It would chew up way too much of my time. So I have at least one person that helps me respond to some of them. And then my response to an individual, I will then post back up in the mainstream so that everybody gets to see it as well. I think that's important. There may be two people on Facebook that I've ever blocked, ever don't like to do that either. So that's just my personal philosophy is leave it up there, let it rip, and respond to it.
1: Yeah.
0: Yeah.
1: I'll talk to Ken about that and we'll see what we should do. We can always change our mind or modify what we do.
0: What you might do is maybe have him go to LinkedIn and see some of the responses that I get and how I try to handle some, but certainly not all of them. They're just way too many.
1: Okay.
0: The other obvious point is when you get a ton of responses to something, Who is actually going to be reading all of those? I see it on the New York Times, which I will very rarely comment on, that will be up to 1,000 responses. I will read the one before I post and maybe the one after, but no one is going to go and read all of those. I think the original post is what counts. Let that stand for itself. Make that as meticulously accurate as feasible, and then go with that, because most people are not going to read much more than that.
1: I subscribe to the online version of the New York Times, and I actually like their comment section. They get a lot of positive or seem to be well-informed commentary, mm-hmm. and not too much snarky stuff, and I think they either take it down or...
0: I don't know if they do. Do they editorialize in that sense or edit in some sense?
1: I don't know. They do have some guidelines, I think, for postings, but they don't. I don't know for sure if they actually take down certain responses. They might or might not, but I'd have to read their criteria again to see. Yeah, I like reading them because the New York Times ran an article about Dr. Fauci, a historical article about him, his life, and what he's done in medicine, and the responses were overwhelmingly positive from physicians, scientists, other people who knew him or worked with him at one time or another. He's sort of my hero.
0: I would phrase it thus, like, Anthony Fauci is a national treasure. I was at the first and third HIV conferences, international conferences, both in San Francisco, so I was able to attend since they were closed. I don't remember for sure, but I'm pretty certain he was there, at least one of those two. So I may have actually seen the man, but I don't recall.
1: I think PBS has a documentary about him. He showed a lot of courage when he met with all the HIV patients who thought he was elitist. He turned around and worked for them to try to, during the AIDS. I think he's done a lot of tremendous work. And I didn't know it, but he has his own laboratory for vaccine development and things like that. I read a statistic that said he's the seventh most quoted scientist or physician in the medical literature, which is astounding. So he's got his name on all sorts of papers developed. Of course, he works in with colleagues and students and all sorts of people, probably his advisor. The other thing that I appreciated about him was not only his science, but he maintained a practice, a medical practice where he saw patients. He explains why he did that, and his patients love him, of course. So anyway, he's very impressive. My wife picked up his book and has read it. Just as an aside, the other person who's really fascinating to read about is Francis Collins. He's written a book called The Road to Wisdom. He's so unassuming, so humble about his own abilities. He comes into a room with scientists and he feels awkward because there are all these famous scientists and brains in the room and he feels out of place. Yet, when you read his books, he's clearly among them in terms of intellect and humanity, basically. It's an outstanding book if you decide to pick it up.
0: I should throw in a comment then. Yes, he is an outstanding scientist and also very worthy of respect. But I have to say also that I don't actually read much medicine anymore. Sometimes it infects a disease. What I really focus on is reading about climate science, reading about energy systems, some epidemiology, the electric grid. Those are my areas of real fascination now. Yes, I have chosen some exotic infectious diseases, especially in books 2 and 3, diseases never seen in the Western Hemisphere. And because of my own medical background, I was able to put some really accurate and credible information in there in those chapters. But yes, I'm sure that would be a great book. But I have a stack.
1: You can't get through already.
0: I got a stack of unread books. I have a stack of books that I have read and underlined and then taken sometimes 3 to 4 pages of notes in the back. And then I have to transcribe that information. And that's just a whole lot of work. There's no end to the amount of work that I have on my desk all the time.
1: So a phrase I read struck me in what I previously read about your book, without descending into apocalypse, offering a thread of optimism rather than despair. You use the word thread, which means barely there, maybe. A scientist friend of mine is very pessimistic about the Earth's future and does not think humans can stave off our own extinction or at least a massive catastrophe. But you have a different take.
0: I have, I like to think, rigorous, rational, unchanging optimism about what the future holds. I will say that in my chosen subgenre of climate fiction, I think it really should be its own category of sci-fi, that unlike the great majority of authors, that I am pre-apocalyptic and optimistic, whereas most of them are post-apocalyptic and often very pessimistic. Even in Kim Stanley Robinson's last book, The Ministry for the Future, In the first chapter, 10 million South Asia or Indians, South Asian, die in a heat wave. And that is veritably possible if things get out of control. But again, I am pre-apocalyptic and they are post-apocalyptic and pessimistic. So I've drawn that distinction between my work and what I see a lot in cli-fi. Oh, by the way, again, those are not my words. That thread was Lisa Daly again. She's also my webmaster and recently updated my website in great detail. And so that's been very useful to me. So all the blogs are mine, but some of the other verbiage so far, until she teaches me a little bit more about the pages and not the posts, I will be able to start taking over the care of all the pages as well.
1: And there's a quote from your introduction to Cloud Dragon. I will read it. For most people alive today, it will be clear how this great struggle will turn out before the end of their existence, for better or worse, joyfully or regretfully, sustainably or untenably. I don't know myself. I don't know how this is going to turn out. I certainly worry about it, but I'm not going to be alive when the massive results occur, which I think they will. We've gone way past the temperatures we should be at, and even if what I've read, even if we stop carbon and things in the atmosphere today, we're still going to be in for a pretty rough ride for a long time.
0: I was sorry to hear you talk about your scientist friend who felt incredibly pessimistic, because I think there is a lot of optimism for the future. One is the rapid penetration of electric vehicles of all types, not just cars, but in many parts of the world, either two-wheeled or three-wheeled vehicles that are electric. There is a huge deployment of solar energy, mainly in China. Because of their excess production, Pakistan now has a whole lot of rooftop solar, which has been a real transformation for the electric grid in Pakistan. And a lot of other good examples like that. So again, I never said anything about a sliver of hope. I won't change that. I think Lisa likes that formulation, so I will let that lie. At any rate, I would be more optimistic, and I think rigorously optimistic.
1: Yeah, I've noted you point that out, and other people have pointed that out, that there are many positive efforts going around the world to address the issues you brought up. However, our federal government appears to be heading in the wrong direction, and I can't wait for that direction to change. Do you have any comments on where our country is for the most part?
0: I can tell you that I am likewise concerned about what's going on with the body politic of this country right now. We are headed in the wrong direction in many ways, but the energy transition is going to be accomplished, even if some people will have to be carried kicking and screaming to get there over time. The penetration of solar will continue. Wind is going to be forcibly slowed down to a significant degree, and that's very unfortunate. And the classic example of that would be the Revolution site off of Connecticut and one other small state, maybe Vermont, that was halted in its tracks when it was 80% installed, and by early next year, by the first half of next year, was going to be providing power for about 350,000 people, and now that's shut down, and that's just a travesty.
1: Yeah, I read about that, and we're in kind of a twilight zone. I keep expecting Rod Serling to pop up any time. In fact, someone posted a doctored picture of our president in the Oval Office with Rod Serling standing behind him. Young people probably won't get that reference, but a lot of the older people do. We've come to the end. Is there anything you would like to say in closing, summary?
0: I did not have anything particularly planned. I should have thought about an epigraph at the end, or an epilogue at the end. I would reiterate the fact that I think people should be a lot more optimistic. People need to get involved. And that's what I'm trying to do with this book. I want to educate people, but I also want to move them to action.
1: Yeah.
0: So it's not enough just to get the purchase of EV. It's not enough to get an induction cooktop. Not enough to get rooftop solar. You also need to think about cutting back on international travel. My last big trip in 2015, I resolved, and my wife's not happy about this, that I wasn't going to travel off the North American continent except to some parts of Central America and to Hawaii, because we have three relatives on the Big Island. So people need to start giving up one trip per year, because often everything they've done at home can be undone by one trip overseas, one round trip, in terms of the carbon emissions that they put into the atmosphere and ocean. About a quarter of that ends up in the ocean. Some of the CO2 released will still be around 1,000 years from now. So they really need to really think hard about that. I had great interest, by the way, in electric flight. And almost had a chance to get on an electric airplane up here in Vancouver in BC, but missed my chance. And I'm still hoping that will come to fruition at some point. So maintain optimism, work on everything you do individually, You've got to work collectively. There's no way that one person at a time, in an atomistic kind of way, is going to be able to turn the country around. But if we work together collectively, actions such as belonging to Peace Health and working with them, I think that's actually the way we're going to solve this problem.
1: Thank you, Sandy, for speaking with us today. This is Jim Costello for KCBP 95.5 FM Community Radio. Today we have been speaking with Dr. Sandy Lawrence. Thank you for listening.
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You know, she came to see him one last time. Oh, and we all wondered if she would. And it kept running through my mind. This time, he's over her for good.

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1: All right, all right. And welcome to another edition of the radio talk show. Today, we're in part two of Love Yourself with, man, Jerry Tyrone McKinney. You heard him last week, what he was talking about, and we got really deep. We're getting ready to get deep here again. But before we get into the show, I want to send a shout out to 3M Media. That's Mitch Miller. He's the one that does all the editing for the show. Thank you for all that you do. Also, if you hear sounds in the background, you might hear people laughing, dogs barking. You know how I roll. I love the real sound because I like to be in the real places. I like to be sometimes outside. That being said, let's get back to the show. Jerry, thank you for coming back.
2: Man, thanks for having me back.
1: And, man, where did we leave off, man? Because we left off on some really powerful stuff. You know, it was based off of the song Love Yourself, you know what I mean?
2: Absolutely, absolutely. That song Love Yourself by Country Money, definitely special to me. And like I said, we were talking about the respect part, because
1: yes,
2: I was trying to explain to you that having respect in the world starts from within. So when you respect yourself, others treat you with respect. And so it comes a certain, you know, so it starts every day. It starts with, okay, I wake up in the morning, I respect myself. So I'm brushing my teeth, I'm taking a shower, you know, I'm doing the best, making myself smell the best because I respect myself. So I'm starting it off with, okay, my personal hygiene. And then, you know, me, of course, the first thing I do, I start off my day is with thanking Jesus, because the first thing out of my mouth, I want to be the highest vibration. So the first thing out of my mouth, I want to say thank you to the universe. Thank you to my creator. Thank you to my savior. Thank you. So the first thing out of my mouth is thank you, Jesus. But but even before I practiced that, you know, 20 years ago, I still practiced respecting myself. And so being able to respect yourself is big, you know. When you walk into a place, if you show yourself respect and you respect yourself and you treat others with respect, they have no choice but to respect you also. And so that is a key that I think that young men miss these days, you know, of demanding respect. Sometimes they're more concerned with their goofiness or their persona or who they want to be or being loud or being, you know, dressing with purple hair or dressing with green hair or whatever the case may be, so you could be seen. But are you being respected?
1: Right.
2: So a lot of times people don't admit, they go right past that, oh, I want to be seen, instead of I want to be respected. So, you know, respecting yourself is a big part of loving yourself, you know. And not to say anything about anybody with green hair or purple hair or blue hair, because if you loving yourself and respecting yourself with green hair, that's awesome. Mm-hmm. I'm just talking about specifically my young people these days. If you can just love yourself, then everybody else is going to love you too. If you can just respect yourself, then everybody else is going to respect you too. But if you are disrespecting yourself, if you were saying bad things about yourself, like in the daytime, you're saying, oh, I messed that up. Oh, I'll never get that right. Oh, the world's always against me. Oh, you're just always speaking against yourself. You are also giving the world the freedom to speak bad about you too.
1: Uh-huh.
2: You have to speak good about yourself to expect the world to speak good about you. You can, when you do something wrong, You just got to just say something positive about it instead of something negative. And that will change your life. And so people don't really understand that. And so that's what I'm glad that we was able to come back the second week and give this, because this is important, I feel like. Like, if I was gone tomorrow, I would want to say this to the kids, like to the people, that it all starts within. Your whole, all your success, anything you want to do, it starts from within yourself. And you have to first say it. Like, I know for a fact, you know it to be a fact. How many things, John, have you spoken to existence that came to pass?
1: Too many. Both negative and positive.
2: Exactly. You know? It's real. And so now, as you're older, and you realize you spoke negative things into existence and they came to pass, and you spoke positive things into existence and came to pass, will you ever speak a negative thing into existence again?
1: Let me tell you something. On the real, man, for me, I have been speaking on the negative for so long that it became part of my structure. Just recently, man, I've been on this pilgrimage with God, man, to change that. I'm almost like a Shaolin monk, but flip it. You know, not Shaolin, but just living for, you know, for the Lord.
2: Absolutely.
1: And it takes time to break away that negative pattern. It's so inert that it's like autopilot. You don't even have to think about it. It's just there. But, man, when you start flipping that script and that tide starts to change into that positive thinking, and sometimes it takes work.
2: Yeah, absolutely.
1: To get that. But once on that heavy, the wheel seems heavy at first until it starts rolling. Once when it gets rolling, then after a while, its own weight takes over and it's just rolling. And man, I feel that. And man, you know, it's what you're talking about. The positive thinking takes so much weight off of your thought. Physically, you can feel the weight come off in your muscles and your being. On that positive mindset. Now, do negative thoughts sometimes hit? Sure, they do. I just go right into prayer.
2: Yes.
1: And start talking and start thinking of, you know, that positivity.
2: Absolutely.
1: But man, that's love yourself, you know?
2: Love yourself. So speaking things into existence is like something that all of us need to practice on a daily basis, but only speak positivity into existence. Because, like, for instance, You even with your children, you can slip and be like, "Wow, you just like your daddy." You just spoke something over your child that did not need to be spoken over your child. You saying that he's just like his daddy, who you do not like at this time, is not helping or benefiting your child by saying you just like your daddy, you know, or I knew you was going to be that way. You're speaking things that you don't even really truly understand that you're putting over your child when you don't need to be. So it's even deeper, because parents got to be careful how they speak over their children. You got to speak over your child and say, "I can't wait till you get it right, son, because when you get it right, it's going to be nice." You know, the way you speak to your children, "I can't wait till you got it right. Because when you get it right, woo, it's going to be a good
1: Amen.
2: Thing.
1: Amen.
2: Versus, "Oh, you keep messing that up.
1: Mm-hmm.
2: When you going to do it right?"
1: Mm-hmm.
2: The way you say it, "Oh, I can't wait till you get it right." When you get it right, they are not going to be able to stop you on the basketball court. When you get it right, they are not going to be able to stop you academically. When you get it right, they are not going to be able to stop you when you skateboarding. When you get it right, they are not going to be able to stop you. You just got to keep practicing. When you get it right, you're unstoppable. If you say that to your children are going to be unstoppable.
1: That's a fact.
2: So you have to, so for me, I understand these concepts now, and I'll never speak negativity over my children. Never. Never will I speak negativity over my children. You know, like, and even when they get you mad, when they get you upset, you got to choose positivity. And we choose it, you know? We got to choose positivity, you know? Like, if my child was doing something dangerous on the ledge, I might grab him and I might slip and cut.

0: that was just norm. That seemed norm, and it seemed so norm because your friend's mom did it, the people across the street did it. You know what I mean? And
1: but that was, let me tell you, let me tell you a part. So this is some, I wrote a paper on this, okay? Mm-hmm. That stemmed directly from our time in slavery.
0: Amen.
1: So you have to understand that we were woken up every day and tormented by white people, beaten by our masters, our slave masters, beaten on a daily basis, beaten and told that this is how we're going to keep you in line. So we're beating you to keep you in line. And we were beaten and yelled at on a daily basis. So when we were freed as a black people, when
0: we were still freed, there,
1: we were still hitting our wives. We saw the slave master hit their wife. So we hit our wife. We saw the slave master hit their children and hit us. So we hit us, hit our children, hit us. We had, and this was a generational thing. My grandfather beat his wife. My mother was a victim of domestic violence from my father because he still was in remembrance of that nonsense.
0: Mm-hmm.
1: Me, I had to break the generational curse. I
0: Come will on. Never That's what I'm talking
1: hit
0: about.
1: A woman. I will never hit a woman. But it took me and my reflection of all those past things to understand why I'm here. So now I'm not gonna hit my woman. If I think that if my woman needs to be hit to keep kept in line or to any of the above, she don't need to be my woman, period. And she can leave. But if she hits me, you hit me, you gotta go now. You are out of my life. You are out of my relationship. I will not entertain it because I know where it came from. And I know that it took a lot to get here. It took three generations for me to break that. Now, my son, he won't hit a woman because guess why? I've told him about his generations of our men hitting women and where it came from directly from the slave master and why we're not going to do that because it's not necessary. And if you need a woman, if a woman needs you to hit her, she is not the woman for you. Just that simple. And the same thing with our children. I shouldn't have to. Now, when your child is between the age of 1 and 3 is when all the whoopings should take place. When all the pop pops and the don't touch that and the if there's any discipline, you got to do your disciplinary and make a good child within the first 3 years of their life. After the third year of their life, they have already started to become the person that they are. And if they want, if they're going to be negative, it's because you put negativity in them. If they're going to be positive, it's because you put positivity in them. If they're going to be racist, it's because you put racism in them. If they're going to be anti or, you know, whatever this, that, it's we, it is up to the parent to build that child. When they say that a child is going to be whatever they're going to be, I disagree completely because I know that we are a product of our environment.
0: Yep.
1: I know that I am who I am because I was raised by my dad and I watched my mom and my dad fight and my dad abused my mom. And so I had to make a conscious decision to never hit women. I had to make that conscious decision to never hit women. So we, as a people, we all are our experiences. I know it to be a fact we are our experiences. So what you allow your child to experience is who they are going to become, a version of any of that. And all of that is capable. It's at their grasp because you showed it to them. If you show it to them, they're going to be able, their mind is always going to be open to the possibilities of this, of that, or whatever. If they never saw it, then they'll never have those possibilities because they never saw it. If you don't teach

0: kid to swim. They will never be able to swim until they turn 18 to go get some instructions on how to swim. They're not going to be able to jump in the water and learn how to swim. They need to be taught how to swim. And then the younger you teach them how to swim, the easier it is for them. So if you teach a kid to swim at a year and a half, 2 years old, they swim like a fish.
1: Mm-hmm.
0: When you teach a kid how to swim at 10, it's way harder to teach a kid how to swim at 10 because they trying to control body control, flopping everywhere.
1: Right.
0: Because it's harder. So the same thing holds true with teaching the kid how to ride a bike. If you teach them at 4, it's way easier than if you teach them at 8 or 9 or 10. Because they don't believe. They don't believe they can hold themselves up. They don't believe.
1: Mm-hmm.
0: When you're 4, they believe everything.
1: Mm-hmm.
0: Anything is possible. We could almost teach a 4-year-old to walk on water.
1: Mm-hmm.
0: Because they don't believe it. They don't believe, they don't know that they can't walk on water.
1: Mm-hmm.
0: If you haven't been told you can't walk on water, you can walk on water.
1: Which goes right back to love yourself. Goes back to love yourself.
0: Oh my goodness. Like I say, man.
1: Let me ask you this, man. Because you know we're talking about love yourself. I'm thinking I was going to ask the question of like, man, what was the inspiration behind the song? But I think we've gone over what inspired you to write that song. For anybody that's out there, you know, you can get it on Spotify, YouTube. Where else can they look up that?
0: Apple Music, everywhere music is played. You know, love yourself. How you want someone to love you, but you can't love yourself. I mean, that's just the biggest part, I think, for men and women. Because as a man, if you love yourself, women are attracted to you because they know you love yourself. Like, oh, man, he loves himself. You know, like it's a certain, like they used to say back in the day, machismo or different things like
1: swag, whatever it is.
0: Like that's a man walk in with the swag. It's because he love himself. So you attract what you are. So it's like when you love yourself, you give everybody around you the chance to love themselves. So you create a whole new atmosphere. So the love is just reciprocated and passed through just by starting at loving yourself.
1: Man.
0: So you have to love yourself. I'm telling you, when you love, if you hate yourself and then you go get into a relationship with somebody and you hate yourself, that relationship is going to be toxic because you hate yourself.
1: Mm-hmm.
0: So how are you going to love her correctly, and you can't even love yourself,
1: man?
0: How can you love another person and you can't, and you're not loving yourself,
1: man? I'll tell you this too. You know, when we talk about that, the negative talk, you had said that when you talk negative, you allow other people to be negative too. But
0: absolutely,
1: also at the same time, the enemy is also listening too. And I believe that when you speak negative, you just open that door for him to come, him and his boys, and just ramshackle and go crazy.
0: You do.
1: Yeah.
0: Because you're wide open.
1: Yep.
0: You disrespected yourself.
1: Yep.
0: You're showing everybody you don't respect yourself. Oh, he's weak. I can go take what he got.
1: Mm-hmm.
0: He's weak. His respect level is zero. You feel me?
1: Mm-hmm.
0: And so you're absolutely right. But what you said, the enemy,
1: mm-hmm,
0: on the prayer line, we say it's not the enemy, it's the inner me. Because it starts at the inner you.
1: Come on.
0: You won't have no enemies if you get the inner me together.
1: Yeah.
0: The inner me is the enemy. Because you're telling yourself, I'm not worthy.
1: The flesh.
0: You're telling yourself, I accept this. You're telling yourself, oh, that didn't come to me because that opportunity didn't happen to me because it nothing ever happens for me. Of course it didn't happen for me. You're telling yourself, oh, of course it didn't get it. I didn't get that because it never happens for me. It always happens for other people. You're saying that in the universe is allowing yourself for it never to happen for you. You're saying it in the universe. You expected to lose. You lost.
1: Yeah.
0: Oh, you went into it expecting to lose. You lost. Mm-hmm. Period. You lost from the very beginning. And so these are things that we are doing to ourselves on a daily basis, speaking to ourselves. We speaking ourselves out of blessings. We speaking ourselves out of good things. We speaking ourselves out of love. We speaking ourselves out of favor. We speaking ourselves out of all these things that are already yours and given to you. Because God already gave you the world. He already gave you this beautiful paradise. When you look outside, you either see beauty and paradise, or you see, oh, another day. Ah, this is horrible. I got another day.
1: Right, I just
0: woke up another day.
1: Right.
0: I got to go to work another day. Imagine being the person with no job. When you got no job and you're looking for a job, that the first 4 years of work, you like, oh, I'm glad I'm working every day.
1: I get to go
0: Thank
1: to
0: you,
1: work.
0: I'll get to go to work.
1: Yep.
0: Thank you, I get to go to work. And so you got to be able to keep that mind state of that first day at work every day. Every day, it was my first day at work. Every day is my first day at work. And if you keep that mind state, every day is your first day at work, when you get to work, you're going to be happy every day. You're going to treat people like today was the first day you got here. Think about the first day you got at your job.
1: Uh-huh.
0: How much did you, were helpful were you?
1: Man, I'm fine.
0: How helpful were you and on the first day? So if you're not as helpful as you were on your very first day as you are the next week, the next month, the next year, you're playing yourself. Even with that, like I was telling you about the last song. If I'm making a song, and this could be my last song, and I don't make the very best song I could make to the day right now, the very best to my ability, I am messing around with myself.
1: Yeah.
0: I'm playing with myself. If I am a doctor, and I don't go operate on a patient to the best of my ability, like do the best I could, and everything show up sharp, not drinking alcohol, not doing anything that will stop me from making sure that this surgery operation isn't the best surgery, I am playing with myself.
1: Mm.
0: People are playing with themselves on a daily basis out here because they are not showing up every day like it's their first day. They're not showing up every day like this could be their last day. If you show up like every day like this could be your first day, imagine what you're going to accomplish. In a year's time, you'll accomplish more than your predecessor did in 10 years.
1: Mm-hmm. I'll tell you something.
0: In a year's time.
1: I'll tell you something. You know, people who always complain, things go wrong, just like you said, say, yep, I knew this was going to happen. So it's always something, that mindset. People be tripping on things. But I guarantee you, if the doctor came and said, you got 6 months, those things that you thought were big, that all of a sudden they become minute.
0: Absolutely.
1: Because your focus is off of that. But man, just think if you do that, and you can do that with the positive, instead of that, you got 6 months
0: yes.
1: to do. Do you know where you're going after the 6 months? When you know where you're going after the 6 months, that makes a difference too. Absolutely. But man, it's that's something, you know, because I go out and I speak to people. I'm a motivational speaker. And the one thing that I talk about is you are who you think you are. But the dividing question is, do you know who you are? Mm-hmm. And I just spoke to a class just the day before yesterday, Thursday. I was in a lecture hall. I'm in there. And I was just asking the questions, do you know who you are? And that threw a lot of them off. It threw them off because it seems like a simple question. Do you know who you are? But that's a deep question.
0: Absolutely.
1: You know, and so... And one thing my grandma told me, she said, who you are, I'm kind of mixing up the words, but basically she said, your life happens in chapters, son. She said that basically who you are today tomorrow you're going to be a little bit different, but you're still the same person.
2: Mm-hmm.
1: And it's like, when I heard Grandma said that, it helped me. As I got older, I start to break it down. Because from the womb to 10 years old, you act a certain way. From 10 to 20, you a certain way. From 20 to 30, and so on and so on. All them chapters in your life, if you're awake and you absorb it, you will change.
2: Absolutely.
1: You will change. But what I like, what you're talking about is, how are you changing? How are you, what type of effort, what are you telling yourself? Bro, this is like therapy, bro. This, yes, we go, you know, this is the therapy session.
0: Yes, it is. And like I say, it's needed, because the world needs therapy right now. We all need therapy, because we all need to remember what happiness looks like and where happiness comes from, because happiness starts from within. So we have to be happy from within. We got to say to ourselves, I am happy because, you know, for me, it's, I'm happy because God loves me. Number one, like, God loved me first. I could move my hands, my feet. I could talk, walking, talking, and breathing. I could run down the street. I am loved.
1: Yeah.
0: Start off right there. I am loved. I could lose my job. I could lose whatever. I am still loved, and I still love myself. I love Jesus. So if I lost my job, or if I lost my car, or even I lost my dog, I'm still loved. So I'm not going to, there's nothing that's going to stop me from the love of Jesus, from the love of my Lord and Savior. So that in itself is a understanding of being able to wake up happy every day. Like, every single day, I'm happy. Why am I happy? Because I'm loved. I woke up today. I'm happy. Today is a new day to do whatever I can do.
1: Come on.
0: So I'm happy. I am rich. I'm rich because I can move around. I can go make things happen. I can go get it going. Like, I'm rich beyond compare. And then my attitude makes me rich. And then prayer, man, just changes things.
1: Man,
0: changes your attitude, your atmosphere around you, and everything. And so, and here's one more thing I want to make everybody understand. Your atmosphere is yours to create. When you come home to your house, you put on positive music, you light incense, you light candles, you create positive atmosphere around you, and positivity becomes around you in your atmosphere. If you go home and you put on rap music, and you put on whatever the case may be, you know, your atmosphere is that. And most atmosphere of rap music is competitiveness.
1: Yeah.
0: It's, oh, I got a new car. I got a new house. I got a new girl. I got a new Gucci. I got a new Louis. I got a new product. I got new money I just spent. It's new. And that's all they telling you to do is go get something new. And so it's like, we have to create an atmosphere of positivity, and you just got to be, check that out. So check out Country Money, man. Go love yourself. Look up Country Money, and look up Jerry McKinney, the new album, Miracles, and Jerry McKinney, Thanksgiving, man. I appreciate your time.
1: Man. Thank you, brother, for coming on, man. Hey, that's the end of this show. Most definitely, he's going to be a reoccurring guest on our show, man. We want you back on the show. Come through. Holler at us. Let's do this. This is your boy, John Griffin, the radio talk show host for the radio talk show, I on Modesto.
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I'm Rick Smith, and this is Labor History in 2. On this day in labor history, the year was 1970. That was the day that the United Farm Workers went out on strike against California lettuce growers. The United Farm Workers had led a successful boycott against grape growers that had drawn national attention to the harsh working conditions and low pay of those who harvested our nation's food. In an effort to keep the United Farm Workers from organizing lettuce workers, some of the growers had signed contracts with the Teamsters Union. The United Farm Workers argued that these contracts did not represent the workers' best interests. As thousands of workers went on strike, Cesar Chavez called for a national boycott of all non-union lettuce. In the lead-up to the strike, an estimated 4,000 workers attended a meeting in Salinas, California. One worker, Antonio Segredo, explained the importance of the action. Rael Macaredo, voice of the Farm Worker Newsletter, reported his words, quote, "Let the people and the government of the United States know that we are ready to work, but that we must have what we ask. It isn't very much. We don't ask the impossible, only that they look upon us as human beings. We have the same ambitions that they do. We have families. We have rights. Why must they continue to treat us like beasts of burden and look for a thousand ways to bring us down?" That December, Cesar Chavez was jailed for leading the boycott. Putting pressure on the growers through encouraging the public to boycott non-union harvested food was a key tactic for the farm workers movement. It impacted the bottom line of the growers and moved them to sit down at the bargaining table. Labor History in 2 brought to you by the Illinois Labor History Society and The Rick Smith Show. For more information, go to laborhistoryin2.com, like us on Facebook, and follow us on the Twitters at Labor History in 2.

You're listening to the American Democracy Minute, keeping your government by and for the people. In a 2025 Wisconsin Supreme Court race, Elon Musk gave $1 million checks to three voters, quote, in appreciation for you taking the time to vote. The Wisconsin Elections Commission found probable cause that he violated the state's election bribery statute, and it's finally being prosecuted. At the time, Wisconsin's Attorney General challenged the giveaway, but the Wisconsin Supreme Court refused the case, allowing it to stand. The Wisconsin Elections Commission investigated and found probable cause that Musk and his America PAC likely violated the state's election bribery statute. That statute says any person who induces any voter to go to or refrain from going to the polls or vote or refrain from voting is in violation. June 9th, the commission voted 5-1 to refer it for prosecution. Wisconsin Public Radio reports that August 7th, the Brown County District Attorney recused his office because of a conflict and turned the case over to La Crosse County's DA for prosecution. In the meantime, a federal case is pending for a similar ploy in the 2024 election. A Musk statement allegedly suggested the million-dollar winners would be chosen at random, but recent admissions from Musk's attorneys said they were chosen for their ability to be spokespersons. A trial is scheduled for July 2027, with Musk compelled to testify. We have more at AmericanDemocracyMinute.org.

of extinction. There's an entry to explain this empty space. Somewhere between the dawning of the ages and the emergence of the master race.

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Thank you. I want it.

Today, the police department and I would like to share some safety tips for getting to and from school all year round. First, make sure you look all ways before crossing the street and cross only at corners and crosswalks. Please look up from your phone to ensure that you can safely cross the street. Next, please obey police officers, crossing guards, and traffic signals. Number three, watch for turning cars and distracted drivers. Even though you may have the walk sign at an intersection, it's important that you still check your surroundings and make sure there isn't a car turning the corner when you're actually crossing. Next, be particularly alert in bad weather when drivers may not see you clearly. Number five, please don't run or play near motor vehicle traffic. 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When we're more alert, both as drivers and pedestrians, we can keep everyone safe throughout the year. 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

You witness a great injustice. Someone's rights are trampled on. You're angry. It's not fair. Someone's got to do something for justice, for equality. You quit your job. That bit was easy. It's time to take matters into your own hands. You train yourself, ready to take on the bad guys. Maybe there's a better way to bring about justice. You read more about Right for Rights on Amnesty International's website. It's a campaign for people who have been harassed, threatened, or locked up just for who they are or what they stand for. You feel inspired, ready to get creative, be seen, be heard. Show solidarity. The real power of Right for Rights is when people come together to send letters and sign their names. Millions of people across the world do it each year, reminding people they're not alone and speaking truth to power. And you know what? It's changing lives. That was the moment Rita, a human rights defender, was acquitted after facing 20 years in prison. She was helped by people like you who took part in Right for Rights. Join us today

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Hey there, everybody. Welcome to this week's edition of the Wood Warblers Jazz Grass Radio Show. And friends, have I got a treat for you. Let me tell you. First off, my name is Brian Howe. Secondly, it's been 21 years of Wood Warblers Jazz Grass. And third, it's been a while since I've played just recent releases all in one show. And I got one of those type of shows for you this week. Starting right there with The Onlys. That's a tune called Hook and Line from their 2025 release, You Climb the Mountain. Sammy Brahman on the fiddle, Riley Calcagno on the banjo, Leo Shannon on the fiddle, Nokosi Fields on the bass, and Vivian Leva playing the guitar. And I always get fired up when I get to do a recent releases show, because I tell you, I spent a lot of time going through the mail here at Wood Warblers Jazz Grass, sifting through the incoming music to see what's worthy of such a show as this, that being 2 hours of the best bluegrass, the best jazz, and the best connective tissue of the sonic continuum that I can possibly find for you on a given week. And so it's always a pleasure to find out that both bluegrass and jazz, and then in triplicate, the jazz grass middle portion there between, are in a constant state of evolution. You know, things are still happening, still evolving. New artists are coming out. Old artists are releasing new stuff. And the sound progresses. So before I get too caught up in all of my various adjectives and descriptors for recent releases, Volume 42, let's get going right here with the songs from the Road Band. This is just a single of theirs from 2025. And I got to tell you, for this recent releases, I'm getting myself purged of all of the 2025 releases that are worthy of Wood Warblers Jazz Grass, were queued up for this show, and have been delayed in their delivery until this exact week, whether it's in 2026 or whenever you get around to this in syndication out there in the world beyond the People's Republic of Vermont. I love you all. This one's called The Road Back to You.

In 2025, an album was released called Red Camel Collective. That is also the name of the band In Spite of Me, sung by Heather Barry Mabe, also playing guitar. Tony Mabe on the banjo. Perhaps they pronounce it as maybe. I'm not sure. Kurt Love on the bass. Jonathan Dillon on the mandolin. This is What Warblers Jazz Grass. I've got for you recent releases, volume 42, and I am mopping up the year 2025 with this show, even though it is not currently that year on the calendar. But before it gets any later, I better get these out of the way. These songs that have been sort of swimming around asking, hey, can we get played on your program? Can we get played on What Warblers Jazz Grass for all your listeners, or however many of your listeners get to tune in for it? Son of Perdition was before that, from Jeremy Garrett, who plays the fiddle and sings, is a member of the infamous String Dusters, and has a number of his own albums as well, including Storm Mountain, which was released in 2025, and had Ryan Cavanaugh on the banjo, Chris Luquette on the guitar, Lindsay Liu singing a couple of tracks, Luke Beulah and Casey Drayson, depending on the track, playing the fiddle, and Travis Anderson on the bass. The Ever Lovin' Need to Know is before that, from Eli West. He released an album called Shape of a Sway in 2025 and played guitar and sang that one for you. And then I started that with The Road Back to You, a single from Songs from the Road Band, consisting of Mark Schimmick singing lead and playing mandolin, Sam Wharton on the guitar, James Schlender on the fiddle, Gabe Epstein on banjo, and Charles Humphrey III on the bass. From 2025, as I was saying, and continuing, here's Shelby Means. She plays the bass. Her name might sound familiar from bands such as Delamay and Golden Highway. That would be Molly Tuttle's band previously. From Shelby Means' self-titled 2025 release, this is called Suitcase Blues.

That's Cole Quest and the City Pickers with I Ain't from their 2025 album Homegrown. Sounds like it would go on a Where It's At edition very, very well. Cole Quest played Resonator and other guitars. Christian Apuzzo on the acoustic guitar. Mike Mulholland on the banjo. Craig Aiken on the bass. Jack Devereaux on fiddle. Wyndham Baird on any keyboard that might have been present. Conrad Meissner on the drums, and Matthias Verardino on harmonica. And I'm Brian Oust on the radio dial for you with Woodworlders Jazz Grass recent releases number 42, showcasing whatever's left from 2025 that I have not covered. Too Little Too Late before that from the Hen House Prowlers off their 2025 release Unravel. Ben Wright on the banjo, John Goldfine on the bass, Chris Dollar on guitar, and Jake Howard on the mandolin. And then Please, Mr. Postman, could you just possibly bring anything that is mailed to me within like a week at this point in the history of the Postal Service? That is what I personally would like to know. But Special Consensus had an album in 2025 called Been All Around This World, where Please, Mr. Postman appears. Craig Cahill on the banjo, Greg Blake on guitar, Brian McCarthy on the mandolin, Dan Eubanks on the bass, and it features Rick Farris as well. And I started that with Suitcase Blues from Shelby Means off her 2025 self-titled release, featuring Brian Sutton on guitar, Ron Block on the banjo, Jerry Douglas on the dobro, Sam Bush on the mandolin, Bronwyn Keith Hines on the fiddle. Only the best session players for Shelby Means on bass and vocals right there. And it hasn't really been a strictly bluegrass first portion of the show, but you know, that's why it is called Woodworlders Jazz Grass, after all. And so in that general vein of ideas, this here is Larry Keel and John Stickley together. In 2025, they released an eponymous album from which I've got Pioneers.

That, you may have guessed, was Molly Tuttle with Golden State of Mind. And there's just this like hint of a banjo there, played by Ketch Sikor. He also played fiddle, and as I understand it, they're a thing, right? So Byron House played the acoustic bass and Jay Bellerose on the drums, and the album was So Long, Little Miss Sunshine, which it almost feels like it was too long ago that this was released to still be recent. And yet, here we are from 2025. This So Long, Little Miss Sunshine and Golden State of Mind is on Wood Warblers Jazz Grass. Recent release is number 42. I mean, I had a lot of other shows to do. What can I say? I had the whole travel log thing. That was like 11 weeks. And this and that. And the seasons went by. And well, here we are. How's it going out there? I'm Brian Oust, your host for this. Run Buddy was before that from the Valley Flower off their 2025 self-titled release. Rose Lichtenfels sang it. Scott Stiegel on the banjo. Jonah Calvo on the fiddle. Cameron Owens on mandolin. Phil Brush on the bass. And Nicholas Hamburg on the pedal steel. These guys are from Austin, Texas. I had Chicken Wire Empire before that off their 2025 album Growing Pains with a song called Anno Me. And if I'm not mistaken, let's see here. If I'm not mistaken, okay, I got it on the other machine, so I have to look across the room and away from the microphone. According to the current state of the interwebs, however that might be rendered, anomie, as in A-N-O-M-I-E, is a sociological concept meaning a condition of normlessness or the breakdown of social and ethical rules that guide human behavior. So another Where It's At type song here on Wood Warblers Jazz Grass. Recent release was 42. And I started that with Pioneers, sung and played on the guitar by Larry Keel, accompanied on the guitar by John Stickley from their 2025 self-titled release. And this next artist has been releasing one fantastic record after another. I think it goes a little under the radar in the Northeast, where Wood Warblers Jazz Grass is firmly ensconced, you know, out of the People's Republic of Vermont and all. So I'm going to play something from Mean Mary's 2025 release, Revenge, because if you haven't heard this is the title track, I think you might like it.

Learn more about seed cleaning in an open house style demonstration organized by the East Stanislaus Resource Conservation District. 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

0: 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On Saturday, July 11th, local poet Stella Baratlis will lead a fast-paced, hands-on class in several exciting forms of poetry. Then, on Saturday, August 22nd, local poet Linda Scheller will lead a workshop on biographical poetry. Both workshops begin at 1 p.m. at the Salida Library. 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
4: Coming this summer, the first season of Varney the Vampire.
5: Thursday, August 20th, 3 a.m. Friday, August 21st, 1 a.m. and 6 p.m. Saturday, August 22nd, 2 a.m., 7 p.m., 10 p.m. Sunday, August 23rd, 3 a.m., 1 p.m. Monday, August 24th, 2 a.m. Tuesday, August 25th, 2 p.m.
6: I have shot him! I have shot him!

HistoriCorps is seeking volunteers to gather architecture history information needed for preservation of the Stanislaus National Forest from now through August 28th. The Corps offers training in how to survey tracks and then heads out together as a mobile workforce over the course of 1 week. Volunteers should know how to use a digital camera and tablet, be able to stand and walk for several hours per day in varying terrain and weather conditions, and be comfortable with using their personal vehicle as well as with car camping or tent camping. More information at www.historicorps.org.

when they murdered our sister. I got in their face. And when they murdered our brother, I still got in their face.

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2: Due process. What is it? Who gets it? There's been some misinformation about this fundamental right that's guaranteed by the U.S. Constitution.
3: Your Secretary of State says everyone who's here, citizens and non-citizens, deserve due process. Do you agree?
4: I don't know. I'm not a lawyer.
2: Well, I am a lawyer, and I've argued before the Supreme Court. I may do TikTok dances from time to time, but I know a thing or two about the legal system. The Fifth Amendment to the Constitution explicitly says no person shall be deprived of life, liberty, or property without due process of law. Now, simply put, due process guarantees that you will not be arbitrarily fined, arrested, imprisoned, or deported, and that you must know the reason officials have targeted you. You must also have an opportunity to contest those allegations before a neutral third party. For example, if you get a parking ticket, your due process would be the opportunity to contest it before having to pay a fine. Or maybe you get arrested during a protest. Your due process would require being told why you are being arrested. You must also have the right to defend yourself with the help of a lawyer in a hearing with a neutral decision maker. If you're an immigrant who has been detained by ICE and is facing deportation, you are entitled to a notice of the charges against you. The government must also provide you with a charging document, often called a notice to appear, outlining the reasons for potential deportation. You have the right to present evidence before an immigration judge to show why you should not be deported. You might be seeking asylum, for example, or have a student visa or green card. You are entitled to a judgment based on the facts of the case and applicable law. And you have the right to appeal the decision to a higher court. You cannot simply be ripped off the streets and deported without a chance to defend yourself. That would be a clear violation of due process. Our country was founded on the idea that government cannot arbitrarily take away your rights and liberties, and that everyone has a right to defend themselves. And that really means everyone. The word person in the Fifth Amendment makes no distinction between citizens and non-citizens. The 14th Amendment makes this applicable to the states as well. And the Supreme Court has reaffirmed this multiple times. Conservative and liberal justices have agreed. Due process is a fundamental constitutional protection to ensure that all of us can maintain our life, liberty, and our property, regardless of who we are or where we come from. This is a right that goes to the very roots of our democracy.

0: Hi, this is Arnie Arneson, and this is the Monday edition of The Attitude, also known as Rethink the Week. When do we tape it? We tape it on Friday. And of course, you know, Stephanie Collins and Dave Scott are our producers. So we've begun the show every day. We have through the end of August, and then I will stop reading this poem, but we will not be not addressing the issue of guns because the Supreme Court has now expanded the definition of the Second Amendment to something no one ever imagined. England is a cup of tea, France a wheel of ripened brie, Greece a short squat olive tree, America's a gun. Brazil is football on the sand, Argentina Maradona's hand, Germany an umpa band, America's a gun. Holland is a wooden shoe, Hungary a goulash stew, Australia a kangaroo, America's a gun. Japan is a thermal spring, Scotland is a highland fling, ugh, better to be anything than America as a gun. Of course, this is the poem by Brian Bilstone, also known as the poet of Twitter. He's just phenomenal. So someone sent me a note this morning, and, you know, we've been talking about elections, and we should look at what happened in Florida. I think there are stories coming out. We should be looking at now they're sort of shifting, saying that, you know, bright red states are now maybe a toss-up for who might win the Senate election. But someone sent me something this morning about Chuck Grassley. Chuck Grassley, everyone, is a U.S. senator from Iowa. Chuck Grassley is 92 years old. Chuck Grassley just filed for the U.S. Senate in 2028. All right. This is, if there's a problem with the U.S. Senate, Chuck Grassley is their poster child, because if he actually wins in 2028, he will be 101 when he leaves or dies. So I just thought I'd let you know. Ay, ay, ay. It's the story of our frustration, okay? Too long, too old, too white. And with that, let me grab our Rethink the Week guests. Our talkers include Lincoln Mitchell. He teaches political science and public policy at Columbia University. He's the author of 9 books, and his writings have appeared at CNN, Reuters, the New York Times, and the San Francisco Examiner. And if you want to read more of his work, you can go to Kibitzing with Lincoln at Substack. Welcome back to the program, Mr. Mitchell.
1: Good to be here.
0: Laura Gidi is a freelance journalist, a U.S. Army veteran based in New York City. She covers American conservatism, far-right movements, and housing inequality. Her work has been published in outlets such as Politico, Rolling Stone, The New Republic, and Slate. And what is the name of your, what is it, Firewall Media? Is that, am I correct?
2: Firewall Media, yes. Firewallmedia.com.
0: All right. Fantastic. So welcome back to the program, Laura.
2: Always good to be here.
0: Aaron Rosenthal is a research director at North Star Policy Action. It is based in Minnesota. Welcome back to the program, Aaron.
3: Good to be here, Arnie.
0: And Fino Mente, we haven't talked to him in a while, and I really wanted to touch on immigration, and if I knew there was one person who could do that, it would be Ron Abramson. He is the chair of the Shaheen and Gordon's Immigration Law Group. He began his career, believe it or not, as a public defender in 1993, and is now one of the state's preeminent immigration lawyers. Ron is a native of Chile and a naturalized United States citizen, which explains in part why immigration is so close to Ron's heart. Welcome back to the program, Mr. Abramson.
4: Always a pleasure. I've missed you.
0: I missed you too. All right, so let's talk about flock. And the reason I think we need to talk about flock is, Laura, I've noticed that there are certain issues now that maybe 5 years ago we wouldn't have predicted would bring the right together and the left together. Well, one of them is AI, okay? So we all know that everybody hates it. I mean, its disapproval rating has gone to like an enormous numbers. But what's also now suddenly becoming apparent is this concept of flock, which we know are, we see it on every intersection, we see it across the board, and the idea of Americans being surveilled is becoming problematic, but also how they're using this flock equipment is also becoming problematic. And what I thought was so interesting about everyone's sort of response to flock is that my daughter lived in China for a long time, and one of the things she talked about constantly was that she was constantly being surveilled. There was no place she could go where there wasn't a camera. No place, okay? And maybe you got used to it, but at the same time you didn't, because you realized that you would change your behavior, all right? And now suddenly what she was talking about in China is now something becoming more of an issue in America. So Laura, I'd love to get your reaction, in part because of your background and also what you see about this issue that is making the American people suddenly aware, you know what? There is no such thing as privacy, but now what kind of abuse can be used with this new equipment called flock?
2: Yeah, so I think that flock is a bit of a stand-in, and by that I do not mean that flock is not a problem. It is a huge problem, and people are correct to be worried about it. But I think that over the years, we've gone from the kind of if you have nothing to hide, you have nothing to fear attitude of the early 2000s to now when we realize that surveillance is ubiquitous. We are being monitored at all times already. And now we have, on top of everything else, on top of the cell phone surveillance and the constant advertising and the government hoovering up our metadata, now there are cameras tracking our every move. And we know that this is the case. And we've known this is the case. Flock has denied it. And recently reporting has confirmed that, yes, actually, Flock is able to track individuals as they move about the country. And I think that people on the left and the right can understand that this is terrifying. There is nobody left who really trusts the government. And I would put maybe the most hardcore Trump supporters perhaps would slip that net, but even they, traditionally this is a libertarian concern. And now that we've seen what happens when the right takes over the government, I think that, a lot of liberals who maybe weren't as concerned earlier are much more concerned now. It's a terrifying situation. And it's not just the government, of course. This is a private company that gets to decide who has this information. It's concern. People are concerned because it's concerning.
0: It is. So actually, Aaron, you even brought up Flock because, in part, you saw what was happening in Minneapolis as a result of what happened with ICE. And then all of a sudden, we're beginning to find out that who's being investigated and are not the people that abuse the individuals in Minnesota, but in fact, the people that were fighting back and pushing back against that abuse by ICE. And of course, now the combination is, we want ICE agents to wear cameras. I think this is kind of ironic here. I'm not sure you need to bother with a camera because you got a Flock camera. Now the question, who gets to access the Flock camera? Because we know that the ICE agents never turn off their cameras. I mean, again, the ubiquitous of the fact that, again, what's happening in China is now in some ways even more, I think even more pervasive here because we have access to even more opportunities for us to be surveilled than they even do in China.
1: Yeah, I mean, I think you're right to bring in AI into this conversation because I
0: Yes.
1: think part of what is driving, I think about data centers and to some degree Flock cameras too. What they represent are these physical manifestations of technologies that people are really concerned about, right? So whether it's a data center or a Flock camera, it's AI in people's lives in a way that they don't have much control over. And that's really what's scaring people. All of their anxiety about these technologies being placed onto these physical representations of it. What I think makes Flock different is that it's in communities all over the country. And so to Laura's point, maybe these people who would have said like, well, if I'm not doing anything wrong, who cares? All of a sudden now you can see it in a small town in the US. And that is, I think, sparking new outrage. It creates new opportunities for, I would say, like real tech populist positions to unite some of these people on the left and the right in a way that I don't see enough politicians taking advantage of. And ultimately, the concern there, right, is what we see happening in the Twin Cities, where it's not about Flock cameras, but it's about the government just outright surveilling unions and advocates. I mean, we had the government in this, what was called Operation Puppet Master, being run during Operation Metro Surge, jotting down license plates of people who were gathering for anti-ICE protests at a church. For those of us who've spent time studying American history, this is just COINTELPRO revamped. This is spying on the new left, but it's not the new left anymore, right? Spying on people that we now call heroes, like Martin Luther King Jr. What is particularly, there's so much irony in all of this, but just one to point out. The government was doing this, was spending this kind of time and resources to investigate peaceful advocates, all at the same time that it was doing absolutely nothing to investigate the deaths and the murders of two people in cold blood on the streets of Minneapolis. That is the other aspect of this that is so infuriating. But there is a real way, I think, to wrap this surveillance together into a package that would bring people together and could actually resonate politically in a way that I think not enough politicians are talking about yet.
0: Well, and I think Lincoln, one of the things I keep hearing about, I mean, there are no limits. I mean, all of a sudden I go to AI. Greg Abbott said, come to Texas, come to Texas. And now all of a sudden Greg Abbott's saying, well, maybe not. Let's talk about this. Are you meeting certain rules and regulations? You know, this is all voluntary, but all of a sudden everyone is suddenly realizing what they have invited in, they don't even know. They have no comprehension or understanding of. You know, what it does to your resources is now becoming more and more aware. What it may do to your ultimate job and the fact that you may not have a job. I mean, there are so many aspects to this story that I think it's also a story where all of a sudden you're looking to government. Government is the only one, if it's going to be effective, that can respond to this. It can either aid and abet what we're just hearing about, or it can begin to put some sort of controls over it. And now the question is, in 2026, what do you run on? Do you run on inviting AI in, or do you run on putting controls on AI? And controls mean what? It means government, Lincoln.
3: Well, I kind of two points I would make here. One, maybe three points. One is that the polarization, I don't like the polarization framework. I deeply believe the problem in America is fascism, not polarization. But for those who do buy into that idea of polarization, the way you end polarization is by new issues coming in that create new cleavages and new coalitions. Now, what's happened over the last of this century is that every new issue that comes in gets partisanized relatively quickly. So the test here will be whether or not that happens with AI. And frankly, it's just too early to know for sure. The second thing I would say is I think when we've, I mean, you know, Northern California has been a real focus on these flock issues, so I'm paying a lot of attention to that. But if we focus on that, and I think Aaron and Laura were touching on this, and Ron, we lose track of just the depth of the surveillance, right? It's every keystroke. And it's also who's being surveilled, right? It's not, I mean, so a lot of the people who are being surveilled the most are lower income, working class people working at jobs that don't pay well. The extra movement by the Amazon worker, the Uber driver whose pay gets docked that they listen to music or not, but you know, gets lower rates because supposedly or allegedly that makes them a worse driver. And you can go on and on and on. The other thing that I would mention here about AI, and this is really important, if AI was what everyone in the AI field who just wants to pump up those numbers says it is, they wouldn't have to keep telling us that, right? When you see this much promotion of something, there's something going on here. And we all know this, right? We all know. I mean, those of us, like, if there was a story, a couple stories just this week about people getting in trouble for writing opinion pieces using AI. And I read both those opinion pieces just before I even knew that. And when you then heard what they said was, I use AI to help me write a lot. I went back and forth. I went through several iterations. It took several drafts. That's just called writing.

0: surveillance and taking all of our data. And I've said it before on this show. We are told by the Sam Altmans and other benign geniuses of the world that AI is going to cure cancer. What AI is going to be much better at doing is figuring out how to get you off your healthcare and how to raise your healthcare premiums. We are told that AI is going to save the environment just because it's so smart, it will come up with that magic climate change thing that suddenly everything's going to be fine again. And really, what they are doing is accelerating climate change. And that's what the people in the United States, and not just the United States, are responding to. More people have died, by the end of this summer, more people will have died in Europe due to
1: Climate,
0: heat,
1: heat, I
0: due to
1: know.
0: climate, than the number of civilians and Hamas fighters in Gaza since the beginning of that war. Those are both enormous numbers, and I'm not seeking to minimize either. But that 100,000 people, which is the estimated number of deaths we'll have by around within a couple of weeks in Europe, right? Not the United States, in Europe, is a huge number. It's accelerated by AI. AI is not figuring out how to get old people into cooling centers. AI is figuring out how to drive up everyone's electric bill and accelerate climate change. So I think there's a whole bunch of related issues here. Surveillance, AI, the kind of you drive past one of these data centers and you say something is wrong here. And that is the American people are getting, and I just hope it remains something that brings people together and builds bigger coalitions.
1: So, Ron,
2: Could I just interject real quick?
1: Yeah, oh,
2: I just
1: please,
2: have a quick
1: Laura.
2: thing to add. I think all of these things are incredibly good points. I want to add too that what these people are doing is putting all of AI into one basket. When Sam Altman is talking about AI, what he really is talking about is LLMs very specifically. That's what we're all interacting with. We are interacting with ChatGPT. We're interacting with Claude. There's a whole other section of AI that is doing things like helping to cure cancer. My sister is a machine learning professor at a major American university. She was working on using AI, not LLMs, AI to help target. Figure out plans for targeting radiation cancer patients. I say was because when NIH funding got cut, she lost her grant to do that. But the Altmans of the world are doing something very clever here, where they're lumping in machine learning that is not behind these data centers and does not require these massive resources. It is not destroying the minds of our youth, and then lumping that in with their horrific product. And I just think that needs to be said more often.
1: Well, and let's also remember, Ron, that I mean, AI is being marketed 24/7 on our TV sets. I mean, I keep hearing every advertisement that I see has a connection to AI. I mean, they're talking about how, Xfinity will be able to use this and this, and so you're afraid of it, and yet you're being marketed 24/7. I just saw a story in New Hampshire, on I think it was New Hampshire Bulletin, that AI is going to be useful in approving like housing developments and housing regulations. I mean, it's like, why did I need to know this? Why did they need to use this? But again, it's filtering into every aspect of our life. So when I fear it, I'm not even sure what part of it I am fearing. Because I don't know how to separate it from whom I am and how I operate, because I feel like it's already in control of so much of what I do and how I behave.
3: Yeah, I'm not sure what to add to that. I read a blurb about something this week that said that there are data scrapes that will allow employers to figure out the financial circumstances of a job applicant to see how low they can squeeze them for the wage based on their, credit
1: Oh my
3: score and
1: God.
3: debt and payday loans and all this other stuff. And right, I mean, given it doesn't take a doctorate in economics to figure out that when there's going to be this massive investment in some sort of new technological instrument, there's only one reason for it, right? And that is the expectation that it's going to be massively profitable. So it's great to talk about all these noble causes. I mean, I use AI, the summative, dimension of it. I use it to go through big documents and get, to the point of the document, but I won't let it write a birthday card for me,
1: Yeah.
3: because I don't trust it.
1: So your area of expertise is immigration. And I'm also beginning to look at, so we mentioned AI is now bringing people together. Flock is bringing people together. I think what may be shocking is that immigration may also start bringing people together. And the reason I mention this is that I'm thinking about Texas, okay? And there was a story that I think could play well in Texas, not in a positive way. U.S. deports nearly 2,300 Mexicans to Guatemala over Mexico's objections. Now, if you go to Texas, you know that there are a lot of people who have connections to Mexico, have a history in Mexico. And I guess my question is, why the hell are we deporting Mexicans to Guatemala? Like, what is the rationale behind that? But more importantly, that's a story.

0: you can tell in Texas, and I think it's not only going to be the president of Mexico who's offended, it's going to be people in Texas, because this makes absolutely no sense except to do harm.
1: 100% right. There must be some sort of new cooperation agreement, or these may be folks who had some sort of withholding of removal, meaning that there was a perceived danger if they were returned to Mexico. So they are being third country repatriated. It's been a subject of a lot of litigation. It's kind of an open question. The Supreme Court has sort of allowed it, but I don't think the final word has been passed. And we started seeing this a while ago with CECOT in El Salvador, and we are seeing folks being repatriated to Africa when they have no connection there whatsoever. And yeah, it doesn't make any sense at all. There are financial agreements, to go back to the through
0: Oh, I
1: thread
0: know.
1: about money. We are compensating countries that are taking deportees. And it is all just grotesque. And what happens, Aaron can speak to this more as a Minneapolis-based person, but people got behind the idea of finding and deporting, quote, the worst of the worst.
0: Right.
1: And this administration maybe spent 5 minutes on that and then began to obsess about quotas, began to obsess about funding, began to obsess about, throwing this red meat. It's not even the base anymore. It's a small fraction of the base that is still rabid about this. I'm working on something that may come to nothing, like an op-ed piece called, "A Letter to the Comments," because I read the comments, and maybe it's it, don't kink shame me for that, but it's just something I do because I want to see what people are saying. The question is, how much of that is from people? There are just bots galore. I
0: Right.
1: report every bot to Facebook or whichever other social media. They've literally not taken one down. None of it goes against their terms of use or community standards. So there is, I think, a line of tolerability that this administration has crossed. And everything, I mean, there are things going on behind the scenes that don't even make it into the media about how grotesque this administration is, because they can never admit a mistake. They can never walk something back. They either ignore it or double down. They issued this policy in May saying that they were going to make adjustment of status much more difficult because it was, quote, based on administrative grace, upending literally 50 or more years of practice and policy. That was greeted with such a resounding negativity that they haven't really implemented it except in very minimum selective cases. So it's just, you can have too much of a good thing and you can have too much of a bad thing. And this administration, immigration is no longer a good issue for them. And you'll see it, you'll see people's bias because I get surveys fairly often. And if it says immigration, it's a neutral survey. If it says border security, it's pushing an agenda.
0: Right. So, Laura, we talked a little bit before we came on the air about the USS Lincoln. And I started comparing the conditions on the USS Lincoln to what we're seeing in detention centers. Okay? Think about it. Look at all the things that were described in the USS Lincoln. The toilets that don't work, the showers that don't work, the moldy food, lack of medical attention, mental health disorders, the attempt. I mean, think about, look at all those descriptions. And I went, oh my God, they're turning this Navy ship into the equivalent of an immigration detention center. And I think to suddenly start looking at that comparison is incredibly important, number one. All right. And number two, what we also saw about the naval ship is that the amazing outrage, and the outpouring of media and parents and everyone screaming about that has forced this administration to actually begin to deal with it. So, you know what? It turns out that shaming actually works, and actually pointing a finger over and over again about the inhumanity, especially in this case to these volunteers, Navy recruits, was just incredibly powerful. But tell me, what was the difference? What is the difference except one's on the ocean and the other is on the land?
2: I mean, I think the difference is one of these is a group that we've been primed to be sympathetic towards, and the other is a group that we've been primed not to be. And the truth is, of course, everybody deserves basic rights. Human rights are human rights. They're not like veteran rights or military rights. They're human rights, sailor rights. There's a real through line with this administration on just absolute inhumanity to anybody who isn't wealthy or powerful or useful. I mean, Trump is on record as calling our service members suckers and losers. I absolutely believe he believes that. I don't like the cult of the veteran. I think that's very bad, the cult of the soldier. But the Trump administration has very cleverly found a way to both hate actual soldiers and sailors and airmen and Marines, and also venerate them for the gain of the administration. And at the base of all of this is the problem that we just don't consider some people worthy of human treatment, whether it's because they have to be too tough, as Hank Seth seems to imply, or just because they're not human, as is often implied about immigrants. And we're going to need to, I don't know. It's depressing.
0: They may want to dehumanize them. Already have to go to a break. All right, let me go to the break, and then we come back, Laura. I want to continue the conversation with you, and then we're going to toss to Aaron. This, everyone, is the Monday edition of The Attitude, also known as Rethink the Week. Stick around, folks. We'll be right back.
3: You're listening to the American Democracy Minute, keeping your government by and for the people. We're back in Missouri, where a Cole County Circuit Court judge ruled August 19th that a proposed November citizen ballot initiative, stonewalled by the Secretary of State, could not constitutionally change voting districts. The Missouri Supreme Court will hear an appeal September 2nd. In response to President Donald Trump's call for mid-decade redistricting to gerrymander more GOP congressional seats, the Missouri legislature racially diluted Greater Kansas City's 5th district, held by 11-term Democratic Congressman Emanuel Cleaver. The Missouri Supreme Court later found a racially gerrymandered map was constitutional. Pro-democracy group People Not Politicians Missouri launched a citizen ballot initiative to overturn the map, but after slow-walking acceptance of the measure for months, Secretary of State Denny Hoskins rejected it August 6th as unconstitutional. The Missouri Independent reports that Cole County Judge Daniel Green ruled the state constitution referendum provisions, which allow citizens to challenge any laws passed by the legislature, don't apply to legislature-drawn congressional districts. That's contrary to a 1962 state Supreme Court ruling that redistricting maps were subject to a referendum. August 20th, the Missouri Supreme Court set September 2nd to hear the redistricting case and another measure making it more difficult for the legislature to overturn citizen ballot initiatives. We have more at AmericanDemocracyMinute.org. I'm Brian Beal.

0: Welcome back to part two of the Monday edition of The Attitude, also known as Rethink the Week. We're rejoined by our panel of guests that include Aaron Rosenthal, Laura Jadid, Ron Abramson, and Lincoln Mitchell. So before the break, we were talking with you, Laura, and I mean, there are so many issues, and I actually am beginning to think that we can really talk about immigration in a positive way. I refer to the fact that this USS Lincoln really represented, you know, what life is like in a detention center. And you said, but, you know, we see one is human and one is not. So the reason why I think that will begin to change even more is that of all the Haitians are now going to be deported, all right? So they now have increased their numbers because they took away their status, all right? But not only have these individuals been living in communities, they've been creating thriving communities, but they become essential workers in areas of the greatest vulnerability to people that we love and care for. And that is especially in the medical community and the nursing home community. So you are not just taking an other, you are taking someone that someone literally knows and depends on. And I am just hoping that there is a way for us to reframe immigration, especially at this point, so we don't otherize it, but we once again humanize it. And we see our connection to them, not as someone that you want gone, but someone that is necessary for the quality and safety and security of your life. And I really do think that their overreach has created a real opportunity if we know how to frame it and use it.
1: I hope that's true. I want that to be true, but I think on a personal level, it is true. I mean, when you know somebody, it doesn't really, your prejudice just kind of can go out the window. I mean, I have family members, of distant family members, who are quite racist and yet are capable of respecting and liking people of color who work for them. And I don't want to be such a negative Nancy. I don't want to be such a depressive all the time. It's just that I think that this, I worry about how much these personal connections can be extended out. I think they can be, but I'm not sure that, you know, the people of Springfield seeing this, like, I hope it will make a difference. I hope people can come in and cover it and be like, this is what this is, you know, these mass deportations of people are doing to this community. Devastating it. Absolutely. I mean, it's just very frustrating that I hope you're right. I guess I'll just finish with that. I hope that you're right and that people can start to see that no, immigrants actually are a huge strength that America has. The fact that we attract the best, the brightest, the most ambitious is a huge benefit that we have, and it's absolutely nonsense to throw it out the way that we are. I hope that can happen. I really do.
0: So Ron Abramson, I'm going to toss to you, Aaron, but Ron put something into the chat, and he said, can we call what's happening here Republican death panels? And I think to a large extent, on almost every level, it's a Republican death panel. When it's the denial of the climate crisis, it's a Republican death panel. When it's basically removing these Haitians, it's going to become a Republican death panel. When you look at almost everything that they touch, in the end, people's lives are not only improved, but their level of vulnerability has skyrocketed. And the potential for death, whether we're talking measles or vaccines or whether we're talking about being able to access a doctor or what we're talking about by removing the people that are caring for them, everything in the end shortens your life. And it's the Republican death panel that has made that decision. This is not arbitrary and capricious. This is intentional, Aaron.
2: Oh, Ron, if you wanted to.
3: No, I was just going to say, if we're lucky, they're just Republican diarrhea panels when we eat lettuce. But
0: yeah, but that's not it.
3: No, it's a free for all. And it's sort of perverse Darwinism. But I will let Aaron
0: And Aaron, Minneapolis experienced the death panel, okay? Because who they murdered. And the beauty of Minneapolis was suddenly everyone came together because it wasn't a foreign other, it was their neighbor. And they role modeled for the country what not only what we are capable of doing, but frankly, Aaron, what we must do.
2: Yeah, I mean, I think segregation plays a big role here. We're talking about the value of sort of proximity, having these relationships in our lives with people who are different from us, which of course becomes more difficult in a more segregated society. And so people, I think, often don't feel like they have a personal connection to this population that's being targeted. Ultimately, right, in some ways, I think the only solution to this, to me, is to create a better enemy. We, you know, what MAGA has been very successful at is convincing people that the reason you feel some level of economic precarity, the reason you feel your status is being challenged, is because immigrants are buying up houses, they're
1: Yes.
2: taking your jobs, they're eating the cats and dogs, right? All of the things that you feared are coming to bear because of the immigrants in this country. I have said this many times on this show. The beauty of changing that narrative to say that the problem is not immigrants but billionaires is because it's true. It has the value of truth.
0: Exactly.
2: It's not only, and here's the other thing about segregation, as much as it's an issue that too many people don't have immigrants in their lives, most people also don't have billionaire CEOs in their lives. And so they actually are people who are distant, right? Now, we still venerate them too often in popular culture, but that isn't something that couldn't, that I think is impossible to overcome, right? I think, you know, we have seen politicians pick up the economic populist mantle and be very successful at it. We need a lot more attention there. And ultimately, we need to shift this from being a country that believes that they're being screwed over by immigrants to a country that realizes they're being screwed over by billionaires. And here, to me, this is just, I just want to throw out this classic example that I hope more people will start talking about. I know Senator Warren is starting to. So the tariff refunds are starting to come out, right? Companies paid about $200 billion in tariffs, and we're seeing most of that money now being returned to companies. In my home state of Minnesota, Target just got about $1 billion in tariff refunds. Now, Target, the corporation, got that money. But of course, the people who paid those tariffs were not Target, right? It was everyone who shopped at Target. And so there has to be this question of, when is anybody who shopped at Target going to see a dollar of this tariff refund? But instead, companies are doing exactly what we would expect. They're putting that money into their bottom line, into their profit, so it can be shared out with their investors and their shareholders. That is a story of how people are being screwed over by corporations and billionaires, and it should be getting so much more press than it's getting right now.
0: So, Lincoln, during the break, you mentioned something about at a luncheon that you had the other day about the number of billionaires are going to be created as soon as any of these AI companies go public. And I really do think that Aaron's comment is, you may not have a lot of Haitians in your life, but you probably don't have any billionaires either. Okay, so as a result of that, and we are beginning to recognize that if all this wealth is going to the top 1%, and all this wealth is now threatening your job, threatening your healthcare, threatening your ability to buy a house, whatever it is, I think it's actually much easier to turn them into something negative as opposed to something that we all want to strive for. I don't know if I want to strive to be a billionaire, because right now what the billionaires are, they're like a Pac-Man. They eat everyone's wealth except theirs.
4: I'm really struck by what Aaron said. It's very important to understand this because, and I'll get to your question, but this is really striking. Trump ran on tariffs. The effect of those tariffs was another policy of pushing wealth upward. The effect of those tariffs, as these refunds come in, is to transfer money to consumers, to the people who own the companies. That is an extreme version of what has been Republican economic policy now for many decades. So with regards to your question, so I'm in San Francisco, where we are preparing for Anthropic and OpenAI to go public. And these are estimated numbers that a friend found online, so but they sound probably accurate. Something like 20 to 40 new billionaires, 800 new centimillionaires, people who will have $100 million to $1 billion, and a few thousand decamillionaires, people who will have between $10 and $99 million, which is all of those numbers are large numbers of dollars. And all of this is also based on the value of that stock if they still hold it. So what we're seeing here is a couple things. One, the solidification of the top 20 and maybe the top 5 and certainly the top 1% simply isolating themselves from the rest of the country, right? If you are one of those few thousand new centimillionaires, you're in a different world. You don't have to worry about private schools. You don't have to worry about affordability of housing. You don't have to worry about transportation. You don't have to worry about healthcare, your kids, anything like that, because you now have the money. And then you just close the door behind you. And that is very much what we're seeing. And the rest, and we said this over and over on this show, the rest of the country's economic struggles simply are not relevant to those people and to the people who they help put in office. It also has an extraordinary impact on the social fabric of a city, particularly this one. Many, probably most of those people will remain in San Francisco and continue the decades-long project of displacing people of color. This city in 1970 was 13% African American. Today it's about 3%, right? Of destroying communities. And that is, San Francisco is, you know, it's a little more intense here in many respects, and it's a more conservative city today than most major American cities, but it is a microcosm of the divisions we are seeing, where those who have made it, the government will continue to work for them, and, you know, nothing is forever, right? This, what we're also seeing here is that this is not sustainable. Anybody who looks at this and says, oh, this will last a while, is wrong. This is not sustainable. Now, it could mean an even uglier turn to fascism, right? It could mean the collapse of this regime. It could mean the collapse of the United States. But we are on a path where tomorrow and tomorrow and tomorrow become less certain because of what we are doing today. And all your Anthropic stock doesn't help you when the market really crashes. And all of that Anthropic stock doesn't help you when people figure out what Aaron is saying. And that the billionaires are the problem. A decade ago, Bernie Sanders said every billionaire is a policy failure. And he got a lot of flack for this. He was empirically correct. There is no reason why anyone in the United States needs $1 billion. I once had a conversation with a man, this is now almost 15 years ago, he's not American. And he had, you know, he was on that Forbes list of the wealthiest people in the world. He had about $6.5 billion, which, by the way, is a lot of money. And he told me, it's a very strange thing for him to say. He said, nobody really needs more than $100 million. I missed the opportunity. He said, great, why don't you give me $100 million? I kind of wish I had said that because, you know, maybe he would have. Who knows? But Bernie's right about that, but he's not complete because there's another part of that sentence. Every billionaire is a moral failing. Yeah. It is a moral failing both of the society that creates that and that incentivizes that, and it is a moral failing of the people who have that money. Because if you have $900 million, you could give half of it away and live in extreme luxury and comfort for generations.
0: Right.
4: The need to just have more money, when you look at the character of these people, the Elon Musk, the Sam Altmans, as the extreme cases, these are pathological people. They are in it for the game. They don't care. This is about winning and status. And Jeff Bezos also very much fits in this category. And they will destroy as many lives as they can. It doesn't matter as long as they can keep winning that game. And so, that is a moral failing on their part and on the society that enables it.
0: So, Ron, Lincoln said that the rich will get this incredible amount of wealth and then they'll shut the door. Actually, that's not true. Because guess what the rich do with it? They write the rules. So not, they're not shutting the door. They may be building a moat around them because they're writing the rules that will create that moat. But I want to go back to the election that happened last week. So having all that money isn't always going to be successful in the end because people are beginning to figure it out. And I'm going to just use the Democratic primary in Florida. All right, I like Alex Vindman. I think he was a great guy. I admired his testimony before Congress. Alex Vindman had 17 times more money than Ms. Nixon, who won, okay? And one of the things that Ms. Nixon had going for her wasn't that this was the first time she was introduced to people, especially the base in Florida. She had been a union organizer. She'd been a community organizer. She'd been a state rep. There's a phenomenal picture of her standing next to Ron DeSantis when he's issuing some sort of like provocative statement and just her face, and she's literally within feet of him. And you can see her disgust and her ready to push back. And that was like years ago. So I do think that we're not only recognizing that people don't need billions, that it is a moral failure, that it is a policy failure, that they are now using that billions not only to control what's happening in their lives, but now to control our lives. If you're angry at AI, if you're angry at Flock, throw the billionaires into that and you've got a trifecta.
3: Yeah. I'm not sure what the question is, but it's almost as if money can't buy love. And that's what we're seeing in some of these races. But, you know, the real test isn't the primary. The real test is going to be the general election. And, you know, I, for one, would like to see the mainstream, for lack of a better word, Democratic Party focus a little more on fighting Republicans than on fighting Democratic Socialists. Because the bottom line is, you know, the socialist tag makes very reasonable, humane policies sound as if they're extreme. You start breaking it down without that label, most people support most of what we're talking about. But for some reason, in the conservative ecosystem, those are all bad, pie-in-the-sky, woke, cuck ideas.
1: Yes.
3: And it just doesn't square. I mean, who doesn't want a living wage? Why would you vote against your economic interest unless you're thinking about something else, like immigration, like guns, like religious freedom that you have but are constantly told you is threatened? You know, these things, I mean, the manipulation is just wild, but I think more and more people are realizing that something's got to give. I mean, look at Mamdani in New York. He has a higher approval rating among Jews than Netanyahu.
0: Yeah. No, it's so Laura, I think they want to use the weapon of socialist, you know, the socialists and the communists. And again, that's what I love about Angie Nixon, is that one of the questions she was asked is, well, wait a minute, the Democratic Socialists want to get rid of prisons. And she goes, well, yeah, I kind of do. Let me talk about those private prisons I want to get rid of. So she immediately says, yes, but let me tell you which ones, okay? And she goes into the private prisons. I mean, she's actually a very good candidate. She's very good at understanding what it is that she needs to talk about, because she's been talking to people her entire life, all right? So she understands it. And the other thing I thought was interesting is she, you know, she's a registered Democrat, she joined the Working People's Party, and she joined the Democratic Socialists. And you know why? It's kind of like a smorgasbord. I'm going to take this from the Socialists, this from the Democrats, and this from the... And you know what? That's exactly what you want of all your candidates. You don't want anyone to move lockstep. You want them to be able to pick and choose to reflect the challenges of your life. And some solutions will absolutely work and others may not. And she is willing to actually embrace all three. And then what does she ask for? She wants Medicare for all, free childcare, free paid family and sick leave, national rent freeze, universal jobs program, tax the rich, and abolish ICE. You know where I found that? I found that on Fox News. And someone said to me, oh my God, Fox News just gave her a free ad. But I do think that when you begin to say those things, they're not toxic. They're necessary. Laura.
1: No, I agree. I think one of the biggest difficulties that the left has had is that the Republicans have done a very, very good job of short-circuiting thought with the word socialist or communist. They've worked very hard to make this happen, as Ron just referenced. Like, this has been a project decades in the making. It's been a project since the beginning of the Cold War. Everything has to be tied to Stalinism, which, you know, look, there are a few absolute psychos on the internet who are Stalinists, but most people within the Democratic Socialist movement are not. But what we're seeing now is we are seeing politicians like Nixon, like Mamdani, like Al-Sayed, who are able to communicate these very popular ideas and circumvent that kill switch that the Republicans have kind of installed in the American public. And I think the reason that people are so concerned, not just Republicans, but frankly, centrist Dems as well, is that it's not working, is that now they have to figure out a way to come out against Medicare for All and to explain how this system, which would save lives and money, is bad, actually, because their donors don't like it. And it's a huge problem for them, and the money is not overcoming it. And I think that one of the reasons that we are seeing a push towards anti-democracy on the right is the knowledge that these are popular things. These are popular positions, and that given perfect information, if voters really understood what they were voting for, a lot of them would vote for this. Not all, but a lot. And, you know, it's a huge source of optimism for me, a person who's not particularly optimistic right now. And, you know, we're seeing it happen, and we're also going to see some backlash. But
0: so I'm,
1: you know,
0: I'm going to add to your optimism. Can I add to your optimism? And you know where I want to go? I want to go to Iowa. You know where I want to go? I want to go to Texas. You know why, Aaron? Because in Iowa and Texas and Florida, for a large extent, especially Iowa and in Texas, a lot of those Republican plans have been put into policy. And people are now living with the policy of those Republican plans. And guess what? They don't like it. They don't like what's happening with vouchers. They don't like what's happening with healthcare. They don't like it. So these are all the things that Republicans ran on, but now they've delivered on. And when you live on the policy, you find out, guess what, Aaron? It sucks.
2: Yeah, but again, it comes back to this point of who gets blamed for policy failure, right? And so, I agree with you. And the present moment is a particularly good one to target states like Iowa and Texas. But in part, that's because we have a very unpopular Republican president, right? And so that allows new opportunities to win in those states. Those policies were bad 2 years ago, and those states, you know, easily went for Trump. And so I think we have to remember that there are these political moments where you can try and pick up on policy failures and attribute them appropriately. But the issue, again, I'll say this again, right? Those were policy failures 2 years ago. The issue is that people were told that their economic precarity that they were feeling wasn't the fault of Republican politicians and policies backed by billionaires. They were the fault of immigrants. And so there has to be this real question of how to convert that feeling, that understanding of policy failure, and place it appropriately. Now, I actually think there's a, you know, Arnie, you made a really good point earlier trying to lump billionaires in with data centers. I mean, you know, to what Lincoln was saying about how many new centimillionaires and billionaires we're going to see coming out of these public offerings of AI companies. The reason that people, and I think this is happening in Texas, I think this is happening in Iowa, that we're seeing so much groundswell against data centers, of course, is because they're a physical manifestation of AI, as I was saying before, and
0: right,
2: block cameras
0: right,
2: the same
0: right,
2: thing.
0: Right.
2: But you want to talk about a physical manifestation of AI? How about billionaires who are getting the money from these public offerings? There's your physical manifestation of AI. And that should be the where people try to, as much as I think, you know, data center politics are very complicated, and I think there needs to be a really extended conversation about it. But the politics around billionaires taking hoarding wealth around this is not complicated. And we should be doing everything we can to, at the very least, add anger towards billionaires into this bipartisan anger towards data centers.
0: Lincoln, Aaron's absolutely brilliant, because that's absolutely right. Because a data center doesn't just create itself. Okay, a data center doesn't decide where it's going to be located. A data center doesn't decide which politicians are going to buy in order to enable the data center. And then once again, to turn the data center into the billionaire behind it is incredibly important, because then it helps to increase the anger, but make sure the anger is synergistic. It's not just against the physical plant, it's against the human being. The morally, you mentioned that it wasn't just a policy a failure, billionaires, but it's a moral failure. But then connect that morality to the person that wants to place that data center in their community.
4: I think that's right. And the anger is out there already. The
0: yes.
4: question is how to challenge it. I would also just add one thing in the name of kind of balance here. The DSA has run against Chuck Schumer more than they've run against Donald Trump, right? So if we are going to accuse the mainstream of the Democratic Party of running against the DSA, which they are, and which is outrageous, we have to recognize this is going on, right? When at Claire Valdez's victory party, they chant Hakeem Jeffries, you're next. You know, that does tell you something. And these people need to go. Like they played it out. I think that the question here, to your question though, is how do you challenge this anger? Trump
0: yes.
4: has challenged that anger towards the energy behind a fascist movement. They have characterized, there are many, I am sure, many people out there who believe that these billionaires are actually liberal elites because, you know, they're in California and many of them have
0: yes.
4: funny names and some
0: yes.
4: of them are gay.
0: Yes.
4: And a few of them are Jewish, which, you know, we should always keep that in mind. So how do you channel that? How do you connect this to the argument to link back to the policies that are bad policies that are creating these billionaires and immiserating everybody else? And one last thought. When you talk about the billionaire behind, you know, that data center, in many of these places, they have to push something through a local city council.
0: Yes.
4: And it is much, much easier to buy a local city council than the United States Congress. So it doesn't take that much money.
0: All right, Ron, real quickly.
3: Well, I was just going to say one thing I guess we can give them credit for is that they have stopped claiming that there's any trickle-down effect to all of this. You know, we used to hear that the more wealth we created at the top, the better people would do in the middle and at the bottom. And now there's not even a pretense of that. Now it's just acquisition for the sake of acquisition, as Lincoln was talking about earlier.
0: Well, and Laura, as we're looking at all these things, there is a moment, because who is in complete control of the government is the Republican Party and the fascist Republican Party. I mean, whether it's the Supreme Court, whether it's Congress, I mean, so they may want to blame Biden, but that's getting old, okay? They may want to blame those liberal elites that you claim now are the billionaires, but we know they're not because they stand right next to Trump and suck as you know what. So it's getting harder for them to separate. It's getting harder for them to separate. That's all I have to say. And on that note, I better shut up. This is our Rethink the Week. Let me thank our panel of guests, Lincoln Mitchell, Ron Abramson, Aaron Rosenthal, and Laura Jadid. We will schmooze tomorrow, everyone. Ciao.

Today, the police department and I would like to share some safety tips for getting to and from school all year round. First, make sure you look all ways before crossing the street and cross only at corners and crosswalks. Please look up from your phone to ensure that you can safely cross the street. Next, please obey police officers, crossing guards, and traffic signals. Number three, watch for turning cars and distracted drivers. Even though you may have the walk sign at an intersection, it's important that you still check your surroundings and make sure there isn't a car turning the corner when you're actually crossing. Next, be particularly alert in bad weather when drivers may not see you clearly. Number five, please don't run or play near motor vehicle traffic. Number six, walk in groups to and from school if you can. Number seven, if you notice something dangerous, please report it to an adult, whether that's a teacher, friend's parent, a crossing guard, or even a police officer. Number eight, if riding a bicycle, always wear a helmet and follow the rules of the roadway. When we're more alert, both as drivers and pedestrians, we can keep everyone safe throughout the year. See you around town.

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0: Song of Summer is Alma's Way from the PBS Kids show Alma's Summertime Musical. 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I'm Katie Stone, and today on the show we're saying goodbye to summertime and hello to school year with some of the best of the summertime music that came out this year, including this next one from Bagu's Best Day. 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
1: Oh, I am feeling good today. You know, I'm feeling so good. I think we need to

Elena Park Moon has a new release called Nothing is Ordinary. That's a traditional Okinawan folk song, Herini Gachi Uri. And before that, you heard Esther Crow from her brand new Get Silly release. Today on the Children's Hour, we're saying a musical goodbye to summertime with some of our favorite songs released this year, including this one. This is Wild Child from their very first ever kids release called Wild Child for Kids, right here on the Children's Hour.

Snap Bean is the title track off of My Little Snap Bean Zydeco for Children by Jeanette Downing, Nathan Williams, and the Zydeco Cha-Chas. And before that, you heard Dad Joke from their brand new Fun Intended Because We're Friends that featured Amanda DeBoer Bartlett. This is a musical goodbye to summertime with some of the best releases that came out this summer right here on the Children's Hour. 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

0: The centennial, that means it's the 100th year of Route 66. It's the classic famous highway that goes from east to west or west to east across the United States. It comes right through Albuquerque, and that was the Happy Racers. You're listening to the Children's Hour. I'm Katie Stone. We're saying goodbye to summer. It's that time of year where summer ends and we welcome a new school year. We're going to go ahead and give you some of the best releases that came out this summer, including this one. This is Pierce Freelon right here on the Children's Hour from his brand new release, Black Boy Glow.
1: I glow from the inside out. My light is eternal. It cannot be dimmed or diminished. With every smile, my glow is replenished. I am one of one. I am unique. I glimmer with whimsy and mystique. Because I am magnifique.
2: I got that black boy glow. 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

0: I got that black boy glow. 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
0: I have pride in my culture and people. 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My love wards off hatred and evil.
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0: The skin I am in is a gift. The joy I exude causes shifts. I know magic is real because I exist.

perfect puzzle piece that has to be connected to complete the masterpiece. But finding your thing isn't always easy, whether you're staring in crystal balls or tea leaves. The future remain mysterious, but

That's Secret Agent 23 Skidoo with a brand new release right here on the Children's Hour. We're celebrating the end of summer with some of the best of the music that came out this year. This next one is from Claudia Robin Gunn out of New Zealand. This is Dance Through the Day right here on the Children's Hour, saying goodbye to summer.

0: is Knock Knock. I always wanted to sing, but I don't know how. Can you teach me?
1: Of course. All you have to do is...
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1: 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Today we're celebrating the end of summer with some of the best releases that have come out recently. Before the break, you heard You and Us from Fun Machine Dream with Good Vibes Only. Moves was Lachi from Magnificent. Snook Nook before that with Do Re Mi. We're playing all kinds of releases that came to us over the summer, brand new ones that we think you might like, including this one. This is Lori Berkner from Cinco Canciones en Español. This is her classic, Waiting for the Elevator, sung in Spanish, right here on the Children's Hour. Espera.

I'm Hawaiian features John Keawe with Kid Pan Alley from their 2026 summertime release. 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Look for shorts. We're pretty happy that these came out. The first season has released, and it's ready for this school year. This is Marky Weinstock and friends from his latest release, Here For You, right here on the Children's Hour.

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I'm Katie Stone. 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This is Luna's World with Bunnies in the Clover. We'll catch you next time for another edition of the Children's Hour.

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just a Milo, so true. And pure, what a sight. Standing in a white shell like crayon.